I want you to learn tonight some incredible truths, some great truths that will see you through in life. And if you don't learn these, I think you're going to get your nose bumped on the spiritual highway. Truth number one, it's always too soon to quit, but never too late to start. Always too soon to quit, but it is never too late to start. Now look in verse 6. And about the 11th hour he went out and found others standing idle and saith unto them, Why stand ye here all the day idle? And they came at the 11th hour. Now he's not talking here about deathbed repentance. He's not talking about burning the candle of life for yourself and then blowing the smoke in God's face. Now there is a deathbed repentance. God will save anybody if they're drawing their last breath, if they call upon him to save them. But that's not what he's trying to teach here, or what he is teaching here. Second truth, if you bargain with God, you will cheat yourself. Look now in verse 2. And when he had agreed with the laborers for a penny a day, he sent them into his vineyard. That means an agreement had to be made. That means there was some haggling. And finally, they agree. There's a contract, and they go into the vineyard. I was called into the vineyard early. God saved me at 14, called me to preach at 16. I've been pastoring since I was 19. It's all I've ever done. And if you've been called early, praise God that you've been kept from much sinning. Praise Him for that. I praise God I've never known what it is to use alcohol or tobacco or to be morally impure with fornication. I'm so glad that God saved me from all of that. I'm so glad that God called me early in the morning into His vineyard. And if God has called you that way, thank Him. Praise Him that you have been saved from much sinning. But if God calls you late in the day, praise Him that He has forgiven you much. You see, listen, friend, to bargain with God is to cheat yourself. Now, these people were bargaining with God, the ones who came early, and nothing wrong with coming early, but they were trying to drive a bargain. The others came with what we would call a gentleman's agreement. They were saying, we know that you will do whatever's right and we trust you. We don't ask for a contract. We just simply go into the vineyard to work. Now what our Lord is doing here is teaching the difference between service that comes out of legalism and service that comes out of love. The principle is that God gives the best who leave the choice with Him. If you bargain with God, you will cheat yourself. Now here's the third principle. You will be very wise if you let God keep the books. The legalist always has his eye on the clock. He knows how many hours he has served. He knows what so-called sacrifices he's made. And he really doesn't have the vineyard in his mind. He doesn't have his master in his mind. He has himself on his mind. When I was a boy, among other jobs that I worked at when I was in junior high school, I worked in a drugstore. But that was the kind of a drugstore we had back yonder that had a soda fountain in it. And I cooked hamburgers. You didn't know I could do that. I made ice cream sundaes. I did all of these things there in the soda fountain for Mr. Allbritton. And in the evening time, when it was time to close, which was 11 o'clock, I would sweep the floor. Now, we didn't have air conditioning in that drugstore. We had folding doors that opened right out to the street. I had my eye on the clock. It is now 10:59. 11 o'clock, closing time. I saw a car pull up outside. I went to the door. I began to fasten the door, bolt it down. They came and knocked on the door. I said, we're closed. I turned around, and Mr. Allbritton was standing right behind me.
He said, "Son, I've had this store for X number of years." He said, "That's the first time a customer was ever turned away." I felt about that high. Now, what was the difference? I was a legalist. I had my eye on the clock. I was not concerned about Mr. Allbritton's vineyard. Now, listen to me, friend. You'll get more if you let God keep the books. If you keep the books, let me tell you what the danger is. Number one, you may overpay yourself on some occasion. Sometimes we think we're really doing great things, and we may not. I heard a black preacher use a very poignant illustration one time. He was preaching to preachers, and he said, "Now, you preachers, you talk about all of those souls that got saved Sunday morning in your church. You might be prone to think they got saved because of your preaching." He said, "Have you ever gone dove hunting? And a man in this field over here will shoot a dove, but he keeps on flying, and he lands in your field." He said, "That man that fell at your altar this morning, someone may have wounded him a long time ago. Somebody witnessed to him. Somebody shared Christ with him. And you say, 'Look what I did with my preaching.'" You see, sometimes you may take credit for something that you really don't deserve credit for. And there are other times when you don't even realize how you've been used of God, but God is using you in a very special way. Listen to Matthew 25 now. Just go forward to Matthew 25. Jesus is talking about those that he's going to reward. And he said, "And I was hungered, and ye gave me meat. And I was thirsty, and you gave me drink. I was a stranger, and you took me in, naked, and you clothed me. I was sick, and ye visited me. I was in prison, and you came unto me. Then shall the righteous answer him, saying, 'Lord, when saw we thee, and hungered, and fed thee, or thirsty, and gave thee to drink? When saw we thee a stranger, took thee in, or naked, and clothed thee? Or when saw we thee sick, or in prison, and came unto thee?' And the king shall answer and say unto them, 'Verily I say unto you, inasmuch as you've done it unto the least of one of these my brethren, you've done it unto me.'" Here are people who've been serving the Lord, doing acts of kindness. They're not keeping a record. As a matter of fact, they don't have it in their books. They say, "Lord, when was that? When were you thirsty and I gave you something to drink? When were you naked? I gave you clothes. When were you in prison and I visited you?" You know, if we were to pay ourselves, if we would keep the books, we might overpay ourselves sometimes and underpay ourselves sometimes. Sometimes what we think is the most incidental thing, if it's done out of loyalty, God blesses. I told you a while back about a letter I received from a man. He said, "Forgive me for taking so long to write this letter, but I want to tell you how God used you in my life." He said, "It was on Merritt Island where you used to pastor." He said, "I was a long-haired surfer going down the road with my surfboard, and you stopped and picked me up. It was a hot day. And you talked to me about Jesus." He said, "I laughed at you. I made as if it had no impact on me at all. You let me out." He said, "I went on my way, but I was never, ever able to forget what you said to me until I gave my heart to Christ." He said, "Jesus saved me, and now I'm pastor of a very wonderful church, and I just want to thank you." Well, you see, look, I didn't even remember it. I thought, do I remember now? I think maybe vaguely, faintly. I remember picking that boy up. You see, sometimes the things we do, we don't put in the books. The things we think we have done, God does not put in the books, but you will be wise to let God keep the books. Now, here's the fourth thing. Don't look for fairness. Ask for mercy. Look in verses 14 and 15. The owner of the vineyard said, "Take that thine is and go thy way, and I will give unto this last even as unto thee. Is it not lawful for me to do what I will with mine own? Is thine eye evil because I'm good?" Now, the concept of fairness
is based on the idea that I am owed something in comparison with others. I want my fair share. That's what fairness is based on. But God doesn't deal

Friend, grace that we heard about is God giving us what we do not deserve. And I'm so grateful for God's grace. God showed grace to these people who came at the 11th hour into the vineyard. Now, if you serve God for fairness, you get upset if somebody gets more than you. And you get upset if they got it sooner than you. And you get upset if somebody gets something that you don't get. Now, friend, don't ever ask God for justice. If you get justice, you'll be in a pickle. Ask God for mercy. Now, here's the fifth thing I want you to learn, and we'll be finished. Another's blessing is never your loss. Because God blessed these at the 11th hour, that doesn't mean that those who came at the first hour somehow suffered loss. Look in verses 14 and 15 again. Take that thine is and go thy way. I will give unto the last even as unto thee. Is it not lawful for me to do what I will with mine own? Is thine eye evil because I am good? When one serves for reward, it is not long before he's complaining that he is not sufficiently rewarded. Do you remember the story of the prodigal son, Luke 15? One brother went off and wasted his father's substance in riotous living. The other brother stayed home. That was fine. The other brother worked in the vineyard, and that was fine. But the other brother got all bent out of shape. And the reason he got bent out of shape is that when the younger brother came home, the father loved him, hugged him, put a ring on his hand, shoes on his feet, and barbecued the fatted calf. The older brother said, "This is not fair. I've worked for you all this time, and look how you're treating this son of yours." He couldn't even call him his brother. Well, somehow, this elder brother thought that his younger brother's blessing was his loss. Father said, "Look to the older brother, all that I have is yours. Don't worry if somebody gets more than you get. Don't worry if God is blessing someone more than he's blessing you, supposedly. Don't be a legalist." Legalism is the root of jealousy. And jealousy is the root of ingratitude. And ingratitude is the root of self-pity. And self-pity is the root of bitterness and envy. Thank God for what he does for you. Don't drive a bargain with God. We're going to be much happier in this life if we take our eyes off of our brothers and sisters and put our eyes on the Lord Jesus Christ and be grateful for what he does. You know, a lot of us have the elder brother syndrome, the legalist syndrome. I've pastored churches where people resent newcomers into the church. Now, these people are taking up all the room. That man is sitting in my seat. And they get upset when a newcomer comes in and shares in the blessings like those who've been laboring for 10, 15, 20, 30 years in this church. What a pity that is when people feel that way. What I'm trying to say is this. Someone else's blessing is not your loss. There's no seniority in the kingdom of heaven. Now, when we get to heaven, not everybody's going to say, have the same reward. You know, we sing that song, "Just give me a cabin in the corner of glory land." Well, it may be all you get. I'm serious. Jesus said, "Lay up for yourself treasure in heaven." Some will have more than others, or this verse doesn't make sense. But how is that treasure laid up in heaven? By loving free service. Now, I want to close the message. But what about those of you who are living in the 11th hour right now? Those of you who are saved and you're in the 11th hour, you haven't been serving the Lord, what I want you to do is to say, "Lord, how can I use these last days for you?" Don't coast into the holy city. Cross the line with your heart blazing, the torch held high for the Lord Jesus Christ. Now, maybe you're not even saved, and it's the 11th hour for you. And you're saying, "You know, I've lived this way. I guess I'll just have to die this way and miss heaven."

0: No, you don't. Billy Sunday was a famous evangelist in the 20s, the 30s of the last century. He was a mighty man of God. He was a former Major League Baseball player, a great athlete. But he was a drunkard, an alcoholic. God saved him and God transformed him. And God used him as a mighty preacher of the Word of God. When Billy went to a particular city one time, they said, "Billy, there's a man in this city who used to play baseball with you. We call him the old timer. Billy, why don't you go by and talk to him about Jesus? If you were to talk to him, perhaps he'd get saved. We've talked to him and it doesn't seem to do any good." So Billy Sunday went to talk to this man they called the old timer. And Billy explained the gospel to him and said, "Old timer, you remember we had a good time playing baseball and we had a lot of fun. But old timer, there was some things that I did that were wrong, and Jesus forgave me and Jesus saved me. And he wants to save you." And the old timer said to Billy, "Billy, thank you for coming to see me. We did have some good times together. We were close friends. But I remember that day when you heard that gospel band on the street corner and they preached. I remember, Billy, when you went into the mission there and you gave your heart to Christ. Billy, you went that way and I went this way. And now my life is just about over." Billy Sunday said, "Well, old timer, God is merciful. It may be the 11th hour, but come on in. Come in and be saved." The old timer said, "Nope, it's too late for me. I made my choice a long time ago." Billy Sunday pled with the old timer, but the old timer shook his head and refused Christ. Billy said, "In my mind, I saw a picture. The sun was sinking in the west. It was the bottom of the ninth inning. The old timer was at bat. He had two strikes against him, the bottom of the ninth. The ball came across the plate, big and soft. The crowd said, 'Swing, old timer, swing.' And Billy said, he never even lifted the bat from his shoulder." Don't be like that man. This may be God calling you. You may be one of those 11th hour people. Maybe today is the first time you've ever really understood that God will save anybody, anytime, any place who will call upon him. It's always too soon to quit. It's never too late to start. Aren't you glad that God is not fair, but God is good? Aren't you glad for his mercy? We don't want fairness, we need mercy, and we can have it. Father God, I pray that you'll help all of us not to try to bargain with you, not to keep books, but Lord, to lovingly and joyfully serve you and trust you.
1: Amen. Maybe today as you've listened to Pastor Rogers, you see your need to surrender to the mercy and the grace and the forgiveness of God. Aren't you glad he's not fair? Pray something like this from your heart. "Oh God in heaven, I know that I'm a sinner. I know that I deserve punishment from you, but you're offering me your grace. Jesus died in my place on the cross and rose again to new life, and you're offering me his righteousness today. So I receive that. Would you come in? Would you change me from the inside out? Rob my sin and give me the righteousness of Jesus and help me to live forgiven from this day forward, I pray. In Jesus' name, amen." Well, if you prayed a prayer like that from your heart, let us celebrate with you. 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
5: Mom always took me to church when I was younger. When I was 10, I went forward to accept Christ, but no one explained what it really meant. At 14, I tried alcohol for the first time, and it didn't take long before I was an alcoholic. I loved to cook, and I trained in everything from meals to ice sculptures. At 30, I served as a cook in the Army during World War II. When the war ended, my drinking was worse than ever, especially when I moved to Korea. There I met Ethel, a young accountant, and we fell in love. Then I became very ill, went blind and became paralyzed. Ethel and my mom prayed fervently for me. The doctors told me I was incurable, but within months I regained my vision and I was able to walk again. I promised Ethel I'd quit drinking and we married, but I soon broke my promise. I lost one chef job after another. I was depressed, and I hallucinated if I went too long without a drink. Ethel lovingly gave me books about Jesus, and learning about Him changed my heart. I realized that Jesus didn't hate me. He understood what I was going through. He went through death to save me. I was broken. I prayed to truly receive Him as my Savior, and I was finally able to kick my drinking habit. Ethel and I began to go to Bible school, and we wanted to be missionaries, but raising support was difficult. Then I got the idea of doing an ice sculpture presentation that creatively demonstrated the gospel. We moved to France to do the presentations full time. I am so grateful to be serving the Almighty God rather than alcohol. I'm Larry Gannon. If the Son therefore shall make you free, ye shall be free indeed.
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8: Call columnist Kyle Smith says that the left have a hamburger problem. Let me explain. He borrows the phrase from Josh Barrow, who coined the phrase to explain why progressives and Democrats seem to be losing so much. He writes, Democrats' problems isn't that they're on the wrong side of policy issues. It's that they're too ready to bother too many ordinary people about too many of their personal preferences, all the way down to the hamburgers they eat. John Stuart Mill referred to British conservatives as the stupidest party. Kyle Smith says that today the Democrats are the annoying party. Not only do they criticize eating hamburgers, but they also complain about every perceived social ill and promote lots of irrational ideas. In just over two decades, perceptions have changed. Back in the 1990s, Republican leaders were often accused of intruding into people's lives because they were promoting family values and telling kids to just say no to drugs. Today, Americans who want to be left alone are more likely to side with the Republican Party rather than the Democratic Party that seems filled with political busybodies. Will this perception change? Jonah Goldberg goes on to say that he doesn't think so because the left are the aggressors in the culture war that will never end. The moment that the left wins a victory, they immediately push forward to the next fight, which is even more extreme. The day after the Supreme Court ruled in favor of same-sex marriage, progressives started pushing transgender issues. So during this election season, many candidates on the left will lose because they have a hamburger problem. I'm Kirby Anderson, and that's my point of view.
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11: The Bible says that those that are without Christ will be judged. He that believeth not is condemned already, the Bible says. Oh, how we need to recognize today that if you have never accepted Jesus Christ, what you need to know today is that Jesus Christ paid for your sin and that you need to come to Him and call out to Him to be your Savior.
10: Stewardship is an act of worship, an expression of faith, and a discipline for spiritual growth. In our series, The Stewardship Principles of Jesus, Pastor Chappell shows us how to steward the resources God has entrusted in our care. 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Many Christians find it difficult to practice generosity. Today, we invite you to journey with Jesus through Scripture to see the reasons for giving, the discipline of giving, and the motivation of giving. And now, here's Pastor Paul Chappell with part two of a message called Stewardship of the Kingdom.
11: And He will return, the Bible says. And when He does, He is going to have, secondly, notice this, the Master's inspection. There's going to be a time of inspection. Now notice this in verse number 14. It says, but His citizens hated Him and sent a message after Him saying, we will not have this man to reign over us. And it came to pass that when He was returned, having received the kingdom, then He commanded His servants to be called unto Him to whom He had given the money, that He might know how much every man had gained by trading. Now it's interesting that about one-third of the parables of Jesus deal with money. Sometimes people say, I don't like a church that talks about money. Well, about a third of the time Jesus spoke, He mentioned money and stewardship because He knew very simply the truth that where a man's treasure is, that's where his heart is also. And so He spoke about these issues, and He spoke to them about the fact that He would one day come again and He would inspect, or He would require an accounting of their stewardship. Luke 16:2 says it this way, and He called him and said unto him, how is it that I hear this of thee? Give an account of thy stewardship, for thou mayest be no longer a steward. So here's this phrase, give an account of thy stewardship. Let's say that together. Give an account of thy stewardship. So when He comes back, He says to those that He has blessed, all right, let's have an accounting of the stewardship. And the ministry of accounting is not so much to measure the amount, It's to measure the way in which it was stewarded. Every year we have an audit here at the church, and they're not as interested in the volume or the amount of the offerings, but they're interested in the accuracy with which it is managed. And when Jesus comes again, he's not going to judge based on who has the most, who has the least, but he will be interested in how we manage what he gave to us. And so there is an accounting time that is mentioned in the scriptures. Now, before we see this accounting, let's also notice very quickly that some people completely rejected Jesus as their king. And I want you to see that in verse 14. It says, "But his citizens hated him and sent a message saying, 'We will not have this man to reign over us.'" And Jesus in the parable is reminding us that there will be many people who flat out didn't want Jesus as their king. They rejected him as their savior. And to be sure, that is exactly what happened. And some of you will recall that while at first there was a triumphal entry, that when it finally came down to it and Pilate said, "Look, we've got this Barabbas, you can release Barabbas, or what do you want me to do with Jesus?" You remember what the crowd said? They said, "Crucify him, crucify him." Many rejected Jesus Christ, and many reject Jesus Christ today. But to those that are his disciples, he gives blessings and he gives benefits. And he says, "I want you to do something with your life." And so let's see what happened with these three men. First of all, notice the good servant, the first good servant. What happened with him? Verse 15 says, "And it came to pass that when he was returned, having received the kingdom, then he commanded these servants to be called unto him to whom he had given the money, that he might know how much every man had gained by trading. Then came the first, saying, 'Lord, thy pound hath gained 10 pounds. And he said unto him, 'Well, thou good servant, because thou hast been faithful in a very little, have thou authority over 10 cities. Now notice, if you will, this first good servant was a faithful servant. He had been given these pounds, but now he is going to give a double amount back to his master. He wisely invested, and he had 10 additional pounds. And his reward was far greater than the pounds he had made. And what we see here is a picture of the fact that for those who are faithful in the little, God will make them faithful in much. And the Bible even speaks about God's people ruling and reigning with Jesus Christ in the millennial kingdom. And you'll notice this in Revelation 20 and verse 6. It said, "Blessed and holy is he that hath part in the first resurrection. On such the second death hath no power, but they shall be priests of God and of Christ, and shall reign with him 1,000 years. And so Jesus said, "You were a good steward. You are going to reign over 10 cities. And I want you to take note of that. For being a good steward with his 10 pounds, he's going to rule and reign over 10 cities. And the principle is, you cannot outgive God. You can't outbless God. He's going to continue to bless you. Luke 6:38, "Give, and it shall be given unto you. Good measure, pressed down and shaken together and running over, shall men give into your bosom. For with the same measure that ye meet withal, it shall be measured to you again." I like what the old farmer said. He said to the preacher, "You know, God shovels the blessings in and I shovel it out. God shovels it in and I shovel it out. God shovels it in and I shovel it out." And then he said, "But God's got a bigger shovel than I do." And that's the exact truth. You cannot outgive God. And so the first man said, "Lord, I took what you gave me and I invested it." And God says, "You will be over 10 cities. Notice secondly, the second good servant in verse number 18. Notice what the Bible says in verse number 18. "And the second came saying, 'Lord, thy pound hath gained 5 pounds. And he said likewise to him, 'Be thou also over 5 cities. Now, here we see the second servant. We understand from this particular portion of scripture, he did not have as much as the other gentleman had, but he was just as faithful with what he had. He did not have the 10 pounds. I cannot explain why do some men have this job or that job, or why do some men have this much or that much. God is sovereign in the affairs of men. One man had more, one man had a little less, but both of these men were equally faithful with what God had given to them. And you see, in the matter of stewardship and giving, it is not an equal amount that is emphasized in the scripture. It is equal sacrifice that is emphasized in the scripture. And both of these men had been faithful, involving themselves in stewardship. They had done their best and they had given back to the Lord. And it's interesting to me because oftentimes those with the most give the least. For example, the state of Mississippi, in a survey that comes out periodically, is oftentimes one of the poorest states in per capita living standard. In fact, in Mississippi, they are the 49th state in per capita income, yet the average family in Mississippi gives over $4,000 a year of charitable giving. They are number two in the nation in charitable giving, though they are at the bottom in their income. The state of Massachusetts, on the other hand, which is fourth in income on a national basis, gives only $2,645 per family in charitable giving. Those with almost the most are giving the least. And you say, what's the difference? I believe the difference is the work of the Holy Spirit of God. I understand that Lancaster is not Beverly Hills, but I also understand that God is not bound by geographic location. But when people simply say, I'm going to do the best I can to the glory of God, He's given me such and so, I'm going to honor Him and do my best to build His kingdom with what God has given to me, that God is honored with that. So one man had 10, one man had 5, but the point was not how much they ultimately could give. The point was they were faithful with what they had to do what they could to build the kingdom of God. One author, Warren Wiersbe, said, Christian giving does not depend on material circumstances so much as scriptural convictions. And giving is really a matter of belief. And when you believe that God is true and that He will provide, then your beliefs will affect your behavior in everyday life. And so not all people have the same opportunities or gifts or incomes, yet everyone can be a faithful steward for our soon coming king. So we see the first good servant. He had 10, he had 10 more. The second had 5, he made 5 more. Notice the third servant, and he is called a wicked servant in the Bible. Now notice this in verse number 20. And another came saying, Lord, behold, here is thy pound which I have kept laid up in a napkin. How many of you read that and you go, what? You took 3 months' wages and you put it in a napkin? You put it in a piece of cloth? What was he thinking? Well, it tells us what he was thinking. Verse 21, for I feared thee because thou art an austere man, that thou takest up that thou layest not down and reapest that thou didst not sow. And he said unto him, out of thine own mouth will I judge thee, thou wicked servant. Now notice this man, he had made no deposit. He had made no investment either in a bank or in the eternal work of the kingdom, nothing. He just took what he had and put it in a napkin and held on to it. I don't know what his reasoning was. He gave very poor excuses. In fact, it's interesting there in the scripture, it says in verse 20, and another came. And the word another is the Greek word heteros, which speaks about a different kind, a different mindset. This guy just had his own way of thinking. And he comes to Jesus and he's of this indifferent way of thinking. And he begins to make excuses. And look at his excuse in verse 21. He says, I feared thee because thou art an austere man. And the word austere means harsh or rough. He said, I just didn't want to mess up, so I did nothing, Lord. I just want you to know I was really concerned about you. And it's interesting, instead of being responsible, he's going to blame God on his lack of stewardship. And he's going to say, you know, I'm just afraid of you, God, so I just didn't do anything at all. But the fact of the matter is that in this poor excuse that he's giving, he missed the entire opportunity to be blessed of God and to advance the kingdom of God. And that's why he received a harsh rebuke. Notice in verse 22, the Bible says, out of thine own mouth will I judge thee, thou wicked servant. Thou knewest that I was an austere man, taking up what I had not laid down, and reaping that I did not sow. Wherefore then gavest thou not my money into the bank, that at my coming I might have required mine own with usury. Now notice he had misjudged this king. He thought the king was only asking something that was too hard, and he feared the king, and he was really misunderstanding this principle of stewardship and the opportunity that God had given to him to be a part of something much bigger than himself. Reminds me of the story of a friend of mine who took his son to In-N-Out Burger, and they sat down, they ordered a burger, and they ordered a large fry. Isn't that a blessing, just seeing that right there? Some of you have awakened spiritually this morning. Welcome to Lancaster Baptist Church. The glaze has dropped off. In-N-Out fries. And he ordered these fries and he sat them down there for his son. And they were just having some father-son time. And after a little while, the father did what all godly fathers would do. He reached over into the fries and took a few and dipped them into the ketchup and began to eat. And his son said, "Hey, those are my fries." About an eight-year-old boy, "Those are my fries." And the father thought, "I just paid for those fries. I bought those fries." And the father was taken aback at the spirit of his son. And I wonder how oftentimes when it comes to kingdom work, kingdom investing, that we have this attitude towards God that says, "Hey, those are my fries. That's my stuff. What do you mean, give? That's my stuff." And the man had this spirit so that he kept what he had in a napkin. And he wasted the opportunity to further the kingdom of God. In fact, it's amazing in verse 23. Notice it says, "Wherefore then gavest thou not," what do the next two words say? "Not my" what? "My money." He said, "Why did you not give my money?" You see, this man forgot. It wasn't his money to keep in a napkin. It was God's money to invest in the kingdom. And Jesus said, "Why didn't you do something with my money?" Notice he says that at my coming, I might have required mine own with usury. That means interest. He said, "Why didn't you let what I gave you grow in interest? Why didn't you let what I gave you build something for my kingdom? Why didn't you take what I gave you and do something eternal with this? Why were you only thinking about the temporal plan? Why were you not thinking about the eternal plan?" And so the master, he gives to us in the scripture an expectation. He says, "I'm going away, but I will come back again." And then he gives us that there will be an inspection. He says, "When I come back, we're going to take time to inspect." And we call this the Bema Seat Judgment, or the judgment seat of Christ, where our works will be observed and where rewards will be given. And then notice, thirdly, there is the master's recognition. The master gives recognition for what he sees. And the first thing he does is he rewards the faithful. The Bible says in verse 24, "He said unto them that stood by, Take from him the pound and give it to him that hath 10 pounds. And they said unto him, Lord, he hath 10 pounds. Now, these people didn't understand what the Lord was doing. They thought they knew more about stewardship. They said, "What do you mean? Take the 1 pound from this guy and give it to the guy that has 10 pounds. But the Lord knew exactly what he was doing. He said, "Listen, this man was unfaithful. This man is faithful. And because he was faithful, I'm going to give him more. I'm going to bless the one that has been faithful with what I have given to him in the first place." And so he rewards the one who is faithful. Secondly, he judges the one who is unfaithful. The Bible says in verse 26, "For I say unto you that unto every one which hath shall be given, and from him that hath not, even that he hath, shall be taken away from him." The wicked servant lost his possessions. And the fact of the matter is, there may be many people in this world who have possessions and we think, man, they don't honor God and they're not faithful to the kingdom. And what's going on? Listen, let me encourage you with something. Run the race that's set before you. Keep your eyes upon Jesus and know this. Jesus is the righteous judge. And in the end, all of those resources are coming back to the feet of the King of Kings and the Lord of Lords. He will make those things right. He judges the unfaithful. And then notice, thirdly, he punishes the unbelieving. He punishes the unbelieving. Now, as we close this passage, I want you to see in verse 27. Remember back in verse 14 where it said, "Many of the citizens said, He's not my king, I'm not going to follow him." Go back and look at that at verse 14 for a moment. Verse 14, "But his citizens hated him and sent a message after him saying, We will not have this man to reign over us." And there are many, many millions of people in the world today saying, "I don't believe in Jesus Christ. He's not my Savior. I'm not saved. I don't believe in that." Perhaps, sadly to say, a majority of people in America have said, I'm not going to follow Jesus as my king. So here we are this morning. We are the Christians, right? We are the Christ followers. This parable isn't to the world, this is to us. And Jesus says, this is how I want my people to act and to live as Christ followers, as my disciples. But he says concerning those who did not believe, notice verse 27, But those mine enemies, which would not that I should reign over them, bring them hither and slay them before me. Now you say, are you saying that Jesus is going to like take a sword for those? That's not what we're saying. But in the parable, it is told that they will be destroyed. How does that happen? Look what it says in John 12:47. And if any man hear my words and believe not, I judge him not, for I came not to the world, but to save. I came not to judge the world, but to save the world. He that rejecteth me and receiveth not my words hath one that judgeth him. The word that I have spoken, the same judge him, shall judge him in the last day. Ultimately, those people of the king's country that would not have him to be their king, he has them slain. And mark this down. Ultimately, the people in this world who reject Jesus Christ will be judged. They will stand before the Lord at what is called the Great White Throne Judgment. And if their name is not written down in the Lamb's Book of Life, they, according to the Bible, will be cast into the lake of fire. They will be judged for eternity because they rejected the Lord Jesus Christ. You say, whoa, I don't know if I believe in that. I believe in a God of love. I believe all that, but I don't know if I believe in a God of judgment. My friend, it's not really a matter of what you believe, what I believe. It's a matter of what does the Bible say? And the Bible says that those that are without Christ will be judged. He that believeth not is condemned already, the Bible says. Oh, how we need to recognize today that if you have never accepted Jesus Christ, then my friend, don't worry for this moment about being a steward. Don't worry for this moment about eternal investment. What you need to know today is that Jesus Christ paid for your sin and that you need to come to Him and call out to Him to be your Savior and your Lord this morning. You see, we are living now in this age of grace. We are living, why do we call it the age of grace? Because by God's grace, He's letting you hear this message. He's letting me preach this message. By His grace, He's still saving souls. But one day soon, the last soul will be saved. And the end of this age will have come. And then the time to stand before God will have come. Where we as Christians will stand before the Lord and where the unsaved will stand before the Lord. I wonder this morning, have you turned to the Lord for your salvation? Are you saved? Do you believe on the Lord Jesus Christ? Notice what the Bible says there in Hebrews 9:27. And it is appointed unto men once to die, but after this, what is the next word, please? Judgment. So Christ was once offered to bear the sins of many, and unto them that look for Him shall appear the second time without sin unto salvation. You see, Christ died for our sins, and it's very clearly stated in the Scripture. But all of us will stand before the Lord. It's appointed unto man once to die. And the question is, have you accepted Him or have you rejected Him? Notice in 2 Thessalonians chapter 1 and verse number 9, who shall be punished with everlasting destruction from the presence of the Lord and from the glory of His power. This morning you either know that Jesus has paid for your sin or that without Christ, there is a coming judgment and everlasting destruction from the presence of the Lord. And I just want to simply say, if you're not sure that your sins are forgiven and that heaven is your home, don't even take the gamble on eternal destruction. Trust Jesus Christ today. Today is the day of salvation. Today is the day to receive Him as your Savior. Oh, listen, Jesus said, I'm going to go away. And I'm going to come back. And those of you that are my children, I want you to be faithful stewards. I want you to build something. He said, I want you to occupy until I get back. I want you to do these things. And those people that have rejected me and said, I don't want anything to do with Him. Ultimately, the rejecter of Christ will be judged for all of eternity. That's why for us, this matter of occupying until He comes involves soul winning and witnessing and just telling others about Jesus Christ, because we're here occupying, we're here building and witnessing until He comes again. We want to occupy until He comes. And let me ask you, friend, are you occupying? Will you be able to say, Lord, You gave me that job and You blessed me with that job that I didn't deserve, and You let me have that degree from college, and Lord, I took some of those things and I was able to invest in my children. I was able to do some work. I was able, Lord, to provide for the family. I was able, Lord, to tithe and give to missions and help throughout the building program. Lord, I was helping to build up the kingdom. Are you going to hear those words, well done, thou good and faithful servant, with what God has given to you? Or are you going to say, well, You gave me some stuff, Lord. It's right here in the napkin. I didn't do much with it. I wonder today, are you occupying until he comes as a wise and faithful steward of the Lord Jesus Christ?
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13: Hi, I'm Dr. Paul Chappell. 40 years ago, Terry and I began our ministry here at Lancaster Baptist Church, and we're excited to celebrate this September all the great things that God has done. At the Spiritual Leadership Conference, September the 27th through the 30th, we're going to emphasize the fact that God is able. 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

0: When clams die, the muscles relax that holds the two shells together and the clam opens. After a short while, that soft tissue and muscle disintegrates and the two shells break apart and drift away. But that's not the case for many of the fossilized clams found in Kansas, over 1,000 miles from the nearest ocean, at 2,500 feet above sea level. What could preserve these specimens in the closed position? An event that quickly covered the clams with layer upon layer of sedimentary deposits. We find just such an event in the biblical record, the account of Noah's flood in the book of Genesis. As the fountains of the great deep were opened, Earth's surface would have been stirred up, shifted, and redeposited, burying millions of creatures. I'm David Reeves. Truly, the heavens declare the glory of God.
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2: 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This is Matt Staver with Freedom's Call. Liberty Council filed a lawsuit against the city of Seattle, the mayor, and chief of police on behalf of organizers for a grassroots revival event called May Day USA. The city unlawfully denied the May Day organizers a permit to peacefully assemble at a traditional downtown location due to its religious message. Instead, the city steered the event to a park in a predominantly LGBTQ community where the group was violently attacked by protesters. The plaintiffs have asked for a permanent injunction restraining the city from continuing its unlawful permitting process that violates the rights to free speech, religious exercise, peaceable assembly, and equal protection. The group is also seeking equal access to Seattle's streets and traditional public forums. The city's unconstitutional permitting scheme causes irreparable harm to free speech and cannot continue. 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
4: He spake a parable unto them to this end, that men ought always to pray and not to faint. Now he's given the other side of prayer. Before he said that you don't have to storm the gates of heaven and knock the door down to get God to hear you. But he also saying here, don't be discouraged in your prayer life and just keep plugging at it. I think that we just need to keep praying. I want God to intervene. My, how wonderful it is to have him intervene. You know, we live in a day when there's turmoil and trouble and crisis and criticism, doubt and disaster. And there's only two alternatives for you today, friends. Either you're going to faint or you're going to pray.
3: 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TTB.org.
5: 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The Bible's message is one of good news. It tells us we can be reconciled to God and have eternity with Christ. But it's only good news if we know the bad news. We need to know why we need to be reconciled to God and why we need forgiveness if we're going to understand how good this news really is. Genesis tells us God created a perfect world, but Adam, the first man, rebelled against God and brought death into creation. We all sinned in Adam, and we continue to sin. 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That's why Jesus came and paid our penalty. 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
8: American Family News, I'm Robert Thornton. Judge William Sullivan declared a mistrial today in Lindsey Clancy's murder case after jurors said they were unable to reach a unanimous verdict in the killings of her three children after a week of deliberating at a Plymouth Superior Court in Plymouth, Massachusetts. The mistrial followed a dramatic dispute over an alleged 11-1 divide, with Clancy's defense arguing that the lone holdout juror had acknowledged doubt but was refusing to properly apply the court's instructions on reasonable doubt. Clancy defense attorney Kevin Reddington.
9: They know that they were robbed by one man, for whatever his agenda was, who stole 7 weeks of the life of these other jurors.
8: Fox News contributor and legal expert Donna Rotano said Lindsay Clancy is not going free.
10: And I know that this sounds horrible to people, and I understand people who feel that Lindsay Clancy should be in prison for the rest of her life, but Lindsay Clancy is not walking free today. Lindsay Clancy is right back in the same position she was the day she was charged with these crimes. Nothing has changed. This is a jury who has decided that the burden could not be met and that they were hung today. And there may be another jury that looks at this differently. There may not be.
8: There is a status update scheduled for later this month. Change is coming to the WNBA after word the current commissioner is retiring at the end of the year. Here's Fox's Frank Lanza.
11: WNBA Commissioner Kathy Engelbert plans to retire at the end of the year. After 7+ years leading the growing league, the 62-year-old helped negotiate a lucrative collective bargaining agreement this past spring that resulted in the league's first set of $1 million player salaries. But she often had a rocky relationship with the players. In a statement, NBA Commissioner Adam Silver writing, quote, Kathy has presided over the WNBA through the most significant period of growth in the league's 30-year history, end quote. The next commissioner will have plenty to deal with, including the issue of how the league deals with transgender players. Frank Lanza, Fox News.
8: A former Texas Republican leader is dismissing the efforts of a left-leaning website trying to stir the pot related to next week's GOP midterm convention in Dallas. AFN's Chad Groening reports.
12: President Trump is scheduled to headline the event on September 9th and 10th that will give Republican candidates the chance to appear before voters and top party donors just 2 months before the critical midterms. But according to Politico, more than 70 GOP lawmakers have revealed that either they do not plan to attend or are still weighing whether to go. Dozens more have declined to share their plans. 45 Republicans who are not coming have cited various reasons, including prior obligations such as fundraisers or events in their districts that were planned before the convention was scheduled in June. Some, like Representative Tom Barrett, who is facing a tough campaign to keep his Central Michigan seat, said, quote, I just felt I'd be more useful in my district. Kathy Adams is a former chairman of the Republican Party of Texas, who serves as second vice president of Eagle Forum.
13: I think that Politico is trying to stir a pot, and I believe that the people in Texas and the people across the country are very excited about this convention. I think it is a brilliant idea, and I think 2 days is absolutely perfect in length.
12: And Adams says she understands Barrett's concerns.
13: The congressman running in the state of Michigan, he needs to be home in order to talk to his constituents. That's understandable. But I think the majority of Republicans see the value in this. They're excited, and it is going to be a very effective convention for the Republican Party.
12: I'm Chad Groening.
8: The Texas A&M University System Board approved new core classes for the system's various institutions during their quarterly meeting yesterday. They removed dozens of courses, with the majority coming from the College Station campus. Some of the examples include climate change, introduction to Latinx literary studies, LGBTQ literatures, and diversity in sports organizations. That's all our time for now. We invite you to see more news at afn.net. I'm Robert Thornton.

1 Peter 3:15. But sanctify the Lord God in your hearts, and be ready always to give an answer to every man that asketh you a reason of the hope that is in you, with meekness and fear. 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
1: It's the Legal Alert. Here's attorney David Gibbs Jr.
0: A recent change in Olympic standards, that's right, the Olympics. Olympic standards is sparking renewed debate over how women's competition categories are defined and protected. After unclear direction for years, officials established clearer guidelines for access to women's divisions. For many, this issue goes far beyond sports alone. It reflects a broader concern about truth and fairness in our culture and the faith. When biblical clarity is lost, justice, safety, and reliability are undermined. Let me repeat that. When biblical clarity is lost, justice, safety, and reliability are undermined. Beyond athletics alone, but also in everyday life. These moments highlight how fast the rules can change and how those changes can affect your life more than you can expect. For help when your faith is challenged, please contact us at the Christian Law Association. The new Olympic standard is going to unleash a serious question for Bible-believing people to determine how to respond. In America, we must protect the faith.
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0: I want to tell you something, friend. Leisure is not a luxury. It is a necessity. Do you know what the word leisure means? The word leisure comes from a Latin word which means to give permission or to be permitted. So leisure time is a time that you give yourself permission to have without feeling guilty for enjoying it, because you need it and God wants you to have it. You have to give yourself permission for leisure. There's a lot of fun in you, but you have to give it permission to get out. And there are a lot of people who have not learned to give themselves that permission. You must learn to have leisure. And if you have children, oh, my dear friend, don't fail to have that fun with your kids while they are kids.
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Well, for most of us, it's probably exercise. 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
1: Why did God make us so different? 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
1: How do you do? It's easy to see a woman lying in the gutter, hair matted, clothes ragged, whose words are coarse, and think, she doesn't care. But you'd be wrong. For years, the woman in this story fit that description, and worse. She lived, if you can call it living, in unbelievable squalor and despair, until someone reached out to her, giving her a sign of love unmistakable, and her heart and mind and very life were unshackled.
2: Say, watch where you're going.
3: I'm sorry, I didn't see you there.
2: Think you're too good for the likes of me, don't you?
3: No, ma'am. I didn't mean to stumble over you. Are you hurt?
2: Why do you care? Nobody does.
3: Look, there's a mission right down the street. Pacific Garden Mission. They care and they'll help you.
2: No, I know about them. Do-gooders.
3: Why don't you come with me? I'm going there.
2: No, leave me alone. Nobody cares.
3: Won't you let me help?
2: Go away!
3: Excuse me. That woman lying in the doorway, do you know who she is?
4: Ah, sure. Everybody knows Maddie.
3: Maddie?
4: Maddie Rice.
3: She seems to be in trouble.
4: Yeah, they took her kid away from her again.
1: From the heart of America, this is Unshackled, dramatizing true life stories produced in Chicago by Pacific Garden Mission. In 1877, George and Sarah Clark opened a little storefront rescue mission in Chicago's Skid Row. A sign over the door read, "Hope for all who enter." And it was true. Harlots, derelicts, and drunkards knew they were welcome there and came to find respite from despair. The doors never closed at what became known as Pacific Garden Mission, even though the Clarks paid all expenses from their own pockets. In 1892, Mrs. Clark became a widow, but carried on the work of winning souls the world had abandoned. None seemed more beyond reach than the woman in this story. This is a classic production that we bring you now of an historical event and a real person named Maddie Rice. Now for broadcast around the earth, here is episode number 3941 in the series Unshackled, the program that makes you face yourself and think.
3: My name is Harry. For nearly 50 years, I worked at a piano company just a block from Pacific Garden Mission, where I served on the board of trustees. Mother Clark was still winning souls at 75. Over the years, I took a personal interest in the broken people of Skid Row, but none was more pathetic, more tragic than Mattie Rice. Even though she was only in her mid-30s, she looked 20 years older. Liquor had carved deep lines into her face, but the worst part wasn't the dirt or the rags or the smell of whiskey. It was the emptiness in her eyes. I've seen men broken by drink before, but Maddie looked like someone who had given up on life itself.
5: Hello, Harry.
3: Mother Clark, I just saw the most pitiable sight. A woman lying drunk in the doorway of that old hotel down the street.
5: Maddie Rice.
3: You know her?
5: Yes, I know about her. And I pray for that poor dear woman every single day.
3: Does she have no husband?
5: He left her right after the baby was born. Little girl must be 2 or so by now. They've taken the child away before, but Maddie loves her so desperately she'll do anything to get her back.
3: She was so drunk she yelled at me for even offering help.
5: Nothing is impossible with God, Harry. You know that.
3: Early on, Maddie managed to keep her daughter with her, most of the time. Now and then, some welfare organization would catch up with her and take the child away. The poor woman loved her daughter so much, she would do anything to get her back.
6: Mrs. Rice, please, sit down.
2: Miss Wilkes, do you know where my daughter is?
6: Yes, she's in good hands. Don't worry about her.
2: Where is she?
6: In the orphanage.
2: She's not an orphan. She's my daughter, and I want her back.
6: I don't know, Mrs. Rice. We're concerned about her safety.
2: I've quit drinking, and I have a job now, so I can take care of her.
7: Please help me get my daughter back. I miss her so much. She's all I have.
6: I know you love her, but you haven't taken very good care of her, Mrs. Rice.
7: I'll do better. You'll see. I already got paid and I bought some groceries. Please.
6: I'll see what I can do.
3: Maddie did get her daughter back at times. But whatever torment twisted inside her always pulled her back to the bottle. When she lost her job for drinking, she began taking her 3- and 4-year-old little girl into the lowest honky-tonk taverns, begging her to sing so she could buy another drink.
7: Come on now, honey. Don't you be standoffish. These are all Mommy's friends.
4: You want me to lift her up on the bar, Maddie?
7: Oh, yeah, yeah. Put her up there.
4: Come on, little girl. There we are.
7: Yeah, now everyone can hear you sing better.
4: Yeah, come on, little girlie, sing.
7: Just sing that little song, baby, then we'll go home. Oh, Mommy promises.
4: Yeah, sing for Mommy. Sing for Mommy's next drink, little girl. Mommy promises.
7: Shut up. Just sing, sweetheart. Mommy needs you to sing tonight.
8: No!
7: Doreen.
4: What's her name? Doreen?
7: Yeah.
4: Come on, Doreen, baby. Mommy means business.
7: Leave her alone. Honey, you have to sing for Mommy now. All right? 1, 2, 3, sing.
9: If I had the wings of an angel.
4: Ain't that pretty?
9: Over these.
7: Yeah, she sings awful pretty. She's a pretty little thing herself, don't you think?
4: Yeah. Reminds me of my own little girl, Pauline. I think her name was.
9: And there I'd be willing to die.
4: That was beautiful. That was perfect.
7: Thank you. Thank you, one and all. Thank the nice man, honey.
8: Thank you. Mommy, can I get down now?
3: For 2 or 3 heartbreaking years, it went on like that. The only thing that kept Maddie from staying drunk was the terror of losing her child again. But the moment she got Doreen back, the darkness inside won. Finally, the authorities had seen enough. This time, they sent Miss Wilkes from welfare and a policeman to go fetch the child. For good.
6: This is the place, Sergeant.
10: Oh, what a dump of a place for a kid to live, huh?
6: It's hard to believe, even when we stand here and see it with our own eyes. You want to knock?
10: Yeah.
11: Yeah, who is it?
10: It's the police. Open up, Maddie.
11: What do you want? I ain't done nothing.
10: Open up, or I'll break it down.
6: Hello, Maddie. We'd like to come in.
7: What do you want, Miss Wilkes? What are you here for?
6: We've come to take Doreen, Maddie.
7: No!
10: Step away from the door, Maddie.
8: Mommy!
7: You got no right!
6: You've never kept your promises, Maddie. Look at how she's living.
7: Well, I'm doing my best.
6: You're drunk again, Maddie. I don't like to do this, but there's nothing left to do.
7: No! No, get away from her! She's sick!
10: Won't do no good to carry on that way, Maddie.
7: She's my child. I'm her mother.
6: I wish with all my heart you could act like her mother, Maddie. But this time we're taking her for good.
8: Mommy! Mommy!
6: You carry the child downstairs, Sergeant. I'll be right with you. Be careful. She looks sick.
10: Come on, honey. I won't hurt you.
8: No!
7: Put her down! You bring her back here!
8: Mommy! Help!
7: Oh, God, help me!
8: No.
7: Don't take away my baby!
8: Mommy!
7: No! You did this!
8: Mommy.
7: This is all your fault!
6: Oh, Maddie. You poor woman. Listen to
7: you
6: me.
7: You best get out of here before I kill you! Go on! Get out!
3: After they took Doreen for good, Maddie sank lower than anyone thought possible. She gave up renting rooms and slept under benches and sidewalks, most time clutching a cheap bottle of booze. Filthy, swollen, degenerate. The only way she could get money was to beg.
2: Excuse me, mister.
12: Yes? Oh, hello, Maddie.
2: Huh? You know me?
12: I've known you for a long time, Maddie. You remember me. I go over to the Pacific Garden Mission.
2: Oh. Makes me sick.
12: Why?
2: They're crazy, that's why. Go on, leave me alone.
12: Wait, why did you stop me?
2: So maybe I could bum a little change for For a cup of coffee. Never mind. I want your mission money.
3: Here, Maddie. Here's some change. No doubt you'll buy a drink with it.
2: Yeah, no doubt I will.
3: I'm going to pray for you, Maddie.
2: Wasting your time.
3: Mother Clark at Pacific Garden Mission prays for you every day, like you were her own daughter.
2: Huh?
3: She does. She never gets a chance to talk with you, but she talks with God about you.
2: Oh, shut up.
3: Don't forget, the doors at the mission are open all night and all day, Maddie. Mother Clark is waiting for you.
2: I can't save my soul. I ain't got no soul to save.
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3: Mrs. Clark, I may have done the wrong thing, giving Maddie that pocket of change this evening. No doubt she bought a drink with it.
5: Yes, no doubt she did. But you planted a seed in her poor mind, Harry. We'll just nurture that seed with even more prayer. We must have faith that even that poor wretch of a woman will hear God's voice and yield herself to him. We'll just love her and hold her close to him in prayer.
3: Wait on the Lord.
5: That's right. He's not willing that any should perish. Our job is to pray.
3: Maddie grew worse. One morning I saw her crawling out from under a sidewalk, clutching a bottle, of course. Back then the sidewalks were wood and filthy. I remember she glared at me through bloodshot eyes and shook a dirty fist in my direction. I represented the mission to her, and the devil that possessed her soul fought hard at the very sight of me. But Mrs. Clark continued to pray for her.
5: And, dear Lord, as always, I bring poor Maddie Rice to you again this evening. Perhaps tonight is the night you will guide her steps here to the mission. If not to this mission, then to another. We ask only that you penetrate the hard, bitter shell around this dear woman's heart so that she will at last come to see how much you love her and want her. I pray in Jesus' beautiful name and for his sake, amen.
3: That same evening, when Mrs. Clark came out of her private office at the mission, there was a glow on her sweet old face. Good evening, Mrs. Clark. You're looking happy.
5: I always think of prayer as a hand on God, so why wouldn't I feel happy? I've just been holding hands with him. We best prepare for the evening service. I can hear them clamoring to get in. Good evening, folks. Won't you come in? We'll be starting our service soon.
13: Good evening, Mrs. Clark. Nice weather.
5: Yes, a lovely summer evening indeed. I think we'll just leave the door open. Don't you think that's a good idea?
13: Yes, I do. Let some of this pleasant evening inside.
5: I think it makes people feel welcome, too, to have the door already open. Plenty of seats down front. No need to... Maddie Rice. Oh, my dear. I'm so happy to see you.
2: Who are you?
5: I'm Mrs. Clark, Maddie, and I'm so proud of you for coming here.
2: Proud of me?
5: Yes, Maddie. You picked just the right time to come and give your life to Jesus.
2: I got a quart. Here, my shirtwaist. Right here, see?
5: Yes, I see. But you won't need that anymore.
2: Don't you try to take it away from me.
5: You can hold it right in your hands, Maddie, until you don't need it anymore.
2: Yeah. I'll hold it like this. Ride my arms close.
5: All right.
3: There she stood, filthy dirty, in rags, hair uncombed for months, face and body swollen with the poison of the whiskey that consumed her. Back and forth she swayed, clutching the bottle to her breast, the way she once

0: What is it, Maddie?
1: Will you hug me?
0: Oh, yes, my dear. I most certainly will. There.
1: You did it. You hugged me.
2: Still clutching her bottle, Maddie Rice fell to her knees. Mrs. Clark knelt beside her, holding her free hand as they prayed. For a long moment, Maddie held that bottle to her chest, the very thing that had ruined her life. And slowly, when Maddie felt the mighty cleansing love of Jesus Christ flood her poor broken heart, her fingers opened, and the thing that had enslaved her rolled away into the darkness, never to be picked up again. Maddie Rice rose from her knees that night, a new creature in Christ. The change is not always as sudden as hers was, but God's work is instantaneous. It is we, ourselves, who slow down the results of redemption in our lives. With Maddie, though, it all seemed to show up at once, for the simple reason that she had come to the end of herself. John chapter 1, verse 12 says, "But as many as received him, to them gave he power to become the sons of God, even to them that believe on his name."
0: Come in.
3: Good morning, Miss Clark.
0: Maddie, dear. Hello. How are you today?
3: I'm almost afraid to say it, but I'm all right.
0: Oh, you must never be afraid to be all right ever again.
3: It's almost too good to be true.
0: How long has it been now, Maddie?
3: More than 2 months. I don't miss alcohol one bit. Now I have the living water.
0: I can tell you've been reading your Bible, Maddie. Do you fully understand what happened to you?
3: God forgave me for all the terrible things I did because Christ died for me. Me, righteous. It's a miracle.
0: It is for every one of us, because God says we're all sinners. But the blood of Jesus washes us clean from all our sins. Here, it says here in 2 Corinthians 5:21, "For he hath made him to be sin for us, who knew no sin, that we might be made the righteousness of God in him."
3: How can he love me after the way I was?
0: Because when you received Christ, God now sees Jesus when he looks at you. It says here, 2 Corinthians 5:17, "Therefore, if anyone is in Christ, he is a new creation. Old things have passed away. Behold, all things have become new."
3: I never want to be the old me again.
0: You can't be. The Spirit of God lives in you now. And day by day, he will make you more like Christ.
3: Miss Clark.
0: Yes, Maddie.
3: I want to get my little girl back. Will you help me?
0: Perhaps you should wait a little longer. Prove to the authorities that the change in you is permanent.
3: I miss her so much.
0: Let's pray for her and for you right now. We'll ask him to guide us. Maddie, you look wonderful. How long has it been?
3: 6 months and 2 weeks and 3 days.
0: Oh, it is a miracle, isn't it?
3: Yes, and I don't want you to think I doubt it. I don't. After what the Lord's done for me, how could I doubt him? I'm healed and forgiven. And that's what I came to see you about, Miss Clark.
0: Yes, Maddie.
3: Don't you think I've waited long enough now to try and get my little girl back?
0: Doreen must be almost 8 now.
3: I know what you're thinking. I ought to leave well enough alone. But she's my baby, and I can be a decent mother to her now. Oh, Miss Clark, my arms never stop aching from the morning they took her away.
0: Have you prayed about it?
3: Every day. Lots. I've prayed about it, and I promised God that if it's his will, I'll stay away from her. But I gotta find out.
0: All right, Maddie. It's all in his hands, if you put it there. And whatever happens, remember, underneath you are the everlasting arms.

0: Maddie got in touch with authorities who sent her to see Miss Wilkes, my friend in the welfare department. After an agonizing wait, Maddie was called to Miss Wilkes' office.
1: Good morning. Good morning. Can I help you?
2: Yeah. I'm Maddie Rice. You're Miss Wilkes, aren't you?
1: I am. Maddie Rice?
2: Uh-huh.
1: I can scarcely believe it's you.
2: I know. I've changed a lot. Well, God changed me.
1: He most certainly did.
2: Yeah. What did you find out about Doreen, Mrs. Wilkes?
1: Maddie, sit down.
2: Oh, no. Just tell me.
1: Doreen has been adopted by a very fine Chicago family. Permanently adopted.
2: Adopted. So she has a mother now.
1: Maddie.
2: No, it's all right. She deserves one.
1: I know how hard it must be for you.
2: They won't let me see her? Is that it?
1: They think it's best for the child.
2: Couldn't I work for them so I could take care of her?
1: No, that's final too. They refuse to let you see the child, ever.
2: Thank you. Thank you anyway.
1: Is there anything I could do for you, Maddie?
2: No. I'll be all right. It's all been done for me.
0: Back to Skid Row, Maddie walked. Past the old bars on familiar streets, walking and weeping and praying.
3: Oh, God, it's so hard. My only child. I said I would accept not seeing her again if that's your will. But it's so hard, Lord, to never see her again. It seems like more than I can bear. Help me, Lord. Please, help me.
4: Maddie, you've been crying.
2: I can never see her again, Mrs. Clark.
4: Oh, Maddie, how that must hurt.
2: I don't think there's any tears left in me.
4: God knows how you feel, Maddie. He gave his only son to die for us.
2: I know. I've been praying a lot for the strength to go on. I don't know what to do now.
4: There are other children.
2: Other children? Where?
4: Here in Chicago. Everywhere, really. Places like Kentucky. I've heard of children there, neglected and alone. They all need love. And they all need Christ.
2: You think I could help them?
4: I do.
2: I was born in Kentucky. I know how hard it is for some folks up there in the hills.
4: But you also know the answer. Receiving Jesus Christ as Lord and Savior. You can be his hands and feet, taking love to these children. You can share the good news with them.
2: Yeah. Yeah, that's what I'll do then.
3: Lord, thank you for sending me down here to help these children. What a wonder you are, Lord. I lost my own little girl, but you gave me hundreds of others to love. Once again, I give you Doreen. Watch over her. Keep her safe. She's a young lady now, and even though I don't know where she is or what her life is like, you know. And Lord, my heart's deepest prayer is that somehow she has learned to love you even more than I do. Guide me today as I try to help these children know you. In Jesus' name I pray. Amen.
5: Maddie, what you doing? Ain't you ever coming out to tell us the story?
6: Yes, tell us the story!
7: Yes, Becky, I'm coming.
5: Tell us the story about Jesus and the little lamb that got lost. And Jesus hunted all over the place until he found it and carried it home.
7: We're all like that little lamb, aren't we, Becky? The Bible says, all we like sheep have gone astray.
5: Yeah, and Jesus is the good shepherd.
8: Jesus is the shepherd.
7: Okay, children, would you like to hear a story?
5: Yes, please.
9: Tell us the lamb story.
7: I'll tell you about the good shepherd who gave his life for the sheep. But first, who remembers the verse we learned yesterday?
5: I do. John chapter 3, verse 16. For God so loved the world that he gave his only begotten Son, that whosoever believeth in him should not perish but have everlasting life.
0: For 18 years, until the day she went home to heaven, Maddie Rice poured out her life in the hills of Kentucky, loving forgotten children, telling them about God's love, and a good shepherd who never stops searching for the lost. She never saw Doreen again on this earth, but she always whispered with quiet peace,
3: "Whatever happens, underneath are the everlasting arms."
8: Listening friend, Maddie Rice once believed she had no soul left to save, but the Good Shepherd never stopped searching. Just as he left the 99 to find that one lost lamb, Jesus came looking for Maddie in the very gutter where she had given up. One simple hug from a woman who loved with God's love broke through the darkness, and Maddie fell into the arms of the Savior who had been pursuing her all along. Today, the same Good Shepherd could be searching for you. Are you feeling lost, friend? Does your heart ache with a hurt or despair that feels too heavy to carry, like Maddie's did? Have you done things you're sure could never be forgiven? Listen, the Lord can meet you right where you are, no matter how far you've wandered, no matter how broken or dirty or hopeless you feel. He loves you so much that he will not stop searching until he finds you. If that's you, if you're ready to stop running and let the Good Shepherd carry you home, pray with me from your heart. These are not special words. God knows your heart. Lord Jesus, I know I'm a lost sheep. I've wandered far and I'm weary. I believe you died for my sins and rose again so I could be found. Forgive me. Come into my heart, cleanse me, and make me new. I give my life to you. Thank you for never giving up on me. In your name I pray. Amen. 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Heard in this classic true story of Maddie Rice were Brenda Berry, Brad Armacost, Cheryl Hamada, Jane Hahnemann, David Zarbach, and Beulah Wilkening. Original music, Don Badorf. 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Script, Eugenia Price, Kenitha Gabler, and Tim Gregory. 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So until next time, unless our Lord returns before then, I'm Timothy Gregory reminding you that the doors to Pacific Garden Mission are open night and day. 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
1: Now, the concept of fairness is based on the idea that I am owed something in comparison with others. I want my fair share. That's what fairness is based on. But God doesn't deal with fairness. Listen, God deals on the basis of justice and mercy. Justice is God giving us what we deserve. Mercy is God not giving us what we deserve. Friend, grace is God giving us what we do not deserve. Don't ever ask God for justice. If you get justice, you'll be in a pickle. Ask God for mercy.
0: Welcome to Love Worth Finding, featuring profound truth simply stated by pastor and author Adrian Rogers. Fairness is a wonderful human attribute we learn when we're young and demand of each other as we grow. In Matthew chapter 20, Jesus shares the parable of the vineyard workers. In part one of today's program, we learned that this parable is a glimpse at the character of God, who is not fair, but he is good. And that really is good news. If you have your Bible, turn to Matthew 20, verse 15, as Adrian Rogers shares part two of God is not fair.
1: God is not fair, but God is good. Now, you need to get the background of this passage of Scripture. There's a man who has a vineyard. He needs some workers, so he goes out early in the morning at the beginning of the day and hires some laborers. Then he goes out again at 9 and hires some more laborers. Then he goes out again at 12 and hires some more laborers. Then he goes in 3 in the afternoon and hires some more laborers, and then also some at 5 at the last hour before sunset. Now, pay time comes, and he starts with those who came last, and he gives them a day's wages. And then the ones who had been working all day said, boy, this is going to be wonderful. Look, he gave those who only labored an hour a day's labor. I wonder what we're going to get. And they got the same thing. They were disgruntled, and they felt discriminated against, and they voiced their grievance. And they ended at the end of the day saying, it just isn't fair. I want you to learn tonight some incredible truths, some great truths that will see you through in life. And if you don't learn these, I think you're going to get your nose bumped on the spiritual highway. Truth number one, it's always too soon to quit, but never too late to start. Always too soon to quit, but it is never too late to start. Now look in verse 6. And about the 11th hour he went out and found others standing idle, and saith unto them, why stand ye here all the day idle? And they came at the 11th hour. Now, he's not talking here about deathbed repentance. He's not talking about burning the candle of life for yourself and then blowing the smoke in God's face. Now, there is a deathbed repentance. God will save anybody if they're drawing their last breath, if they call upon him to save them. But that's not what he's trying to teach here, or what he is teaching here. Second truth, if you bargain with God, you will cheat yourself. Look now in verse 2. And when he had agreed with the laborers for a penny a day, he sent them into his vineyard. That means an agreement had to be made. That means there was some haggling. And finally, they agree. There's a contract, and they go into the vineyard. I was called into the vineyard early. God saved me at 14, called me to preach at 16. I've been pastoring since I was 19. It's all I've ever done. And if you've been called early, praise God that you've been kept from much sinning. Praise Him for that. I praise God I've never known what it is to use alcohol or tobacco or to be morally impure with fornication. I'm so glad that God saved me from all of that. I'm so glad that God called me early in the morning into His vineyard. And if God has called you that way, thank Him, praise Him that you have been saved from much sinning. But if God calls you late in the day, praise Him that He has forgiven you much. You see, listen, friend, to bargain with God is to cheat yourself. Now, these people were bargaining with God, the ones who came early, and nothing wrong with coming early, but they were trying to drive a bargain. The others came with what we would call a gentleman's agreement. They were saying, we know that you will do whatever's right and we trust you. We don't ask for a contract. We just simply go into the vineyard to work. Now what our Lord is doing here is teaching the difference between service that comes out of legalism and service that comes out of love. The principle is that God gives the best who leave the choice with Him. If you bargain with God, you will cheat yourself. Now here's the third principle. You will be very wise if you let God keep the books. The legalist always has his eye on the clock. He knows how many hours he has served. He knows what so-called sacrifices he's made. And he really doesn't have the vineyard in his mind. He doesn't have his master in his mind. He has himself on his mind. When I was a boy, among other jobs that I worked at when I was in junior high school, I worked in a drugstore. But that was the kind of a drugstore we had back yonder that had a soda fountain in it. And I cooked hamburgers. You didn't know I could do that. I made ice cream sundaes. I did all of these things there in the soda fountain for Mr. Allbritton. And in the evening time, when it was time to close, which was 11 o'clock, I would sweep the floor. Now, we didn't have air conditioning in that drugstore. We had folding doors that opened right out to the street. I had my eye on the clock. It is now 10:59. 11 o'clock, closing time. I saw a car pull up outside. I went to the door. I began to fasten the door, bolt it down. They came and knocked on the door. I said, we're closed. I turned around, and Mr. Allbritton was standing right behind me. He said, son, I've had this store for X number of years. He said, that's the first time a customer was ever turned away. I felt about that high. Now, what was the difference? I was a legalist. I had my eye on the clock. I was not concerned about Mr. Allbritton's vineyard. Now, listen to me, friend. You'll get more if you let God keep the books. If you keep the books, let me tell you what the danger is. Number one, you may overpay yourself on some occasion. Sometimes we think we're really doing great things, and we may not. I heard a black preacher use a very poignant illustration one time. He was preaching to preachers, and he said, now you preachers, you talk about all of those souls that got saved Sunday morning in your church. You might be prone to think they got saved because of your preaching. He said, have you ever gone dove hunting? And a man in this field over here will shoot a dove, but he keeps on flying, and he lands in your field. He said, that man that fell at your altar this morning, someone may have wounded him a long time ago. Somebody witnessed to him. Somebody shared Christ with him. And you say, look what I did with my preaching. You see, sometimes you may take credit for something that you really don't deserve credit for. And there are other times when you don't even realize how you've been used of God, but God is using you in a very special way. Listen to Matthew 25 now. Just go forward to Matthew 25. Jesus is talking about those that He's going to reward. And He said, and I was hungered, and ye gave me meat. And I was thirsty, and you gave me drink. I was a stranger, and you took me in, naked, and you clothed me. I was sick, and ye visited me. I was in prison, and you came unto me. Then shall the righteous answer him, saying, Lord, when saw we thee, and hungered, and fed thee, or thirsty, and gave thee to drink? When saw we thee a stranger, took thee in, or naked, and clothed thee? Or when saw we thee sick, or in prison, and came unto thee? And the king shall answer and say unto them, Verily I say unto you, inasmuch as you've done it unto the least of one of these my brethren, you've done it unto me. Here are people who've been serving the Lord, doing acts of kindness. They're not keeping a record. As a matter of fact, they don't have it in their books. They say, Lord, when was that? When were you thirsty and I gave you something to drink? When were you naked? I gave you clothes. When were you in prison? And I visited you. You know, if we were to pay ourselves, if we would keep the books, we might overpay ourselves sometimes and underpay ourselves sometimes. Sometimes what we think is the most incidental thing, if it's done out of loyalty, God bless us. I told you a while back about a letter I received from a man. He said, Forgive me for taking so long to write this letter, but I want to tell you how God used you in my life. He said, It was on Merritt Island where you used to pastor. He said, I was a long-haired surfer going down the road with my surfboard, and you stopped and picked me up. It was a hot day. And you talked to me about Jesus. He said, I laughed at you. I made as if it had no impact on me at all. You let me out. He said, I went on my way. But I was never, ever able to forget what you said to me until I gave my heart to Christ. He said, Jesus saved me, and now I'm pastor of a very wonderful church. And I just want to thank you. Well, you see, look, I didn't even remember it. I thought, do I remember now? I think maybe vaguely, faintly. I remember picking that boy up. You see, sometimes the things we do, we don't put in the books. The things we think we have done, God does not put in the books. But you will be wise to let God keep the books. Now, here's the fourth thing. Don't look for fairness. Ask for mercy. Look in verses 14 and 15. The owner of the vineyard said, Take that thine is, and go thy way, and I will give unto this last even as unto thee. Is it not lawful for me to do what I will with mine own? Is thine eye evil because I'm good? Now, the concept of fairness is based on the idea that I am owed something in comparison with others. I want my fair share. That's what fairness is based on. But God doesn't deal with fairness. Listen, God deals on the basis of justice and mercy. He said, Look, it's mine. I can do with it what I will. You see, God is good. God is merciful. But you can only receive mercy after you agree with justice. Justice is God giving us what we deserve. Mercy is God not giving us what we deserve. Friend, grace that we heard about is God giving us what we do not deserve. And I'm so grateful for God's grace. God showed grace to these people who came at the 11th hour into the vineyard. Now, if you serve God for fairness, you get upset if somebody gets more than you. And you get upset if they got it sooner than you. And you get upset if somebody gets something that you don't get. Now, friend, don't ever ask God for justice. If you get justice, you'll be in a pickle. Ask God for mercy. Now, here's the fifth thing I want you to learn, and we'll be finished. Another's blessing is never your loss. Because God blessed these at the 11th hour, that doesn't mean that those who came at the first hour somehow suffered loss. Look in verses 14 and 15 again. Take that thine is and go thy way. I will give unto the last even as unto thee. Is it not lawful for me to do what I will with mine own? Is thine eye evil because I am good? When one serves for reward, it is not long before he's complaining that he is not sufficiently rewarded. Do you remember the story of the prodigal son, Luke 15? One brother went off and wasted his father's substance in riotous living. The other brother stayed home. That was fine. The other brother worked in the vineyard, and that was fine. But the other brother got all bent out of shape. And the reason he got bent out of shape is that when the younger brother came home, the father loved him, hugged him, put a ring on his hand, shoes on his feet, and barbecued the fatted calf. The older brother said, "This is not fair. I've worked for you all this time, and look how you're treating this son of yours." He couldn't even call him his brother. Well, somehow, this elder brother thought that his younger brother's blessing was his loss. Father said, "Look to the older brother, all that I have is yours. Don't worry if somebody gets more than you get. Don't worry if God is blessing someone more than he's blessing you, supposedly. Don't be a legalist." Legalism is the root of jealousy. And jealousy is the root of ingratitude. And ingratitude is the root of self-pity. And self-pity is the root of bitterness and envy. Thank God for what he does for you. Don't drive a bargain with God. We're going to be much happier in this life if we take our eyes off of our brothers and sisters and put our eyes on the Lord Jesus Christ and be grateful for what he does. You know, a lot of us have the elder brother syndrome, the legalist syndrome. I've pastored churches where people resent newcomers into the church. Now, these people are taking up all the room. That man is sitting in my seat. And they get upset when a newcomer comes in and shares in the blessings like those who've been laboring for 10, 15, 20, 30 years in this church. What a pity that is when people feel that way. What I'm trying to say is this. Someone else's blessing is not your loss. There's no seniority in the kingdom of heaven. Now, when we get to heaven, not everybody's going to say, have the same reward. You know, we sing that song, "Just give me a cabin in the corner of glory land." Well, it may be all you get. I'm serious. Jesus said, "Lay up for yourself treasure in heaven." Some will have more than others, or this verse doesn't make sense. But how is that treasure laid up in heaven? By loving free service. Now, I want to close the message. But what about those of you who are living in the 11th hour right now? Those of you who are saved and you're in the 11th hour, you haven't been serving the Lord. What I want you to do is to say, "Lord, how can I use these last days for you?" Don't coast into the holy city. Cross the line with your heart blazing, the torch held high for the Lord Jesus Christ. Now, maybe you're not even saved, and it's the 11th hour for you. And you're saying, "You know, I've lived this way. I guess I'll just have to die this way and miss heaven." No, you don't. Billy Sunday was a famous evangelist in the 20s. The 30s of the last century. He was a mighty man of God. He was a former Major League Baseball player, a great athlete. But he was a drunkard, an alcoholic. God saved him and God transformed him. And God used him as a mighty preacher of the Word of God. When Billy went to a particular city one time, they said, "Billy, there's a man in this city who used to play baseball with you. We call him the old timer. Billy, why don't you go by and talk to him about Jesus? If you were to talk to him, perhaps he'd get saved. We've talked to him and it doesn't seem to do any good." So Billy Sunday went to talk to this man they called the old timer. And Billy explained the gospel to him and said, "Old timer, you remember we had a good time playing baseball and we had a lot of fun. But old timer, there was some things that I did that were wrong. And Jesus forgave me, and Jesus saved me, and he wants to save you." And the old-timer said to Billy, "Billy, thank you for coming to see me. We did have some good times together. We were close friends. But I remember that day when you heard that gospel band on the street corner, and they preached. I remember, Billy, when you went into the mission there, and you gave your heart to Christ. Billy, you went that way, and I went this way. And now My life is just about over. Billy Sunday said, well, old timer, God is merciful. It may be the 11th hour, but come on in. Come in and be saved. The old timer said, nope, it's too late for me. I made my choice a long time ago. Billy Sunday pled with the old timer, but the old timer shook his head and refused Christ. Billy said, in my mind, I saw a picture. The sun was sinking in the west. It was the bottom of the ninth inning. The old timer was at bat. He had 2 strikes against him, the bottom of the ninth. The ball came across the plate, big and soft. The crowd said, swing, old timer, swing. And Billy said, he never even lifted the bat from his shoulder. Don't be like that man. This may be God calling you. You may be one of those 11th hour people. Maybe today's the first time you've ever really understood that God will save anybody, anytime, any place who will call upon Him. It's always too soon to quit. It's never too late to start. Aren't you glad that God is not fair, but God is good? Aren't you glad for His mercy? We don't want fairness, we need mercy, and we can have it. Father God, I pray that You'll help all of us not to try to bargain with You, not to keep books, but Lord, to lovingly and joyfully serve You and trust You.
2: Amen. Maybe today, as you've listened to Pastor Rogers, you see your need to surrender to the mercy and the grace and the forgiveness of God. Aren't you glad He's not fair? Pray something like this from your heart. Oh, God in heaven, I know that I'm a sinner. I know that I deserve punishment from You, but You're offering me Your grace. Jesus died in my place on the cross and rose again to new life, and You're offering me His righteousness today. So I receive that. Would You come in? Would You change me from the inside out? Rob my sin and give me the righteousness of Jesus and help me to live forgiven from this day forward, I pray. In Jesus' name, amen. Well, if you prayed a prayer like that from your heart, let us celebrate with you. 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
6: 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I want God to intervene. My, how wonderful it is to have him intervene. You know, we live in a day when there's turmoil and trouble and crisis and criticism, doubt and disaster. And there's only two alternatives for you today, friends. Either you're going to faint or you're going to pray.
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8: A fish known as the loose jaw or dragonfish has been found to have some remarkable abilities. At most, only 10 inches long, this deep-sea fish lives at depths between 1,500 and 4,500 feet. Down there, the only light that gets through the water is a dim blue light. As a result, sighted creatures that live at those depths can see well in dim blue light, but virtually none of them can see light at the red end of the spectrum. None, that is, but the dragonfish, and that's its secret weapon. The dragonfish is the only known creature to have chlorophyll in its eyes. This compound gives the dragonfish the ability to see red light in the depths. But why would the dragonfish have these abilities if there is no red light to see? Well, he makes his own red light. The bioluminescent red light is invisible to the dragonfish's prey, but the dragonfish can see its own red light reflecting off the nearby prey. One researcher compared this remarkable tactic to a sniper who uses an infrared scope to sight his prey in the dark. Its unique ability to see red where there is no red light cannot be explained by natural selection. Before it was supposedly evolved, the ability to see red light, how would it know about red light? And why would it have evolved the ability to create a color light it could not have known about? The dragonfish's sniper-like ability to find its prey with light invisible to its prey bears powerful witness to a wise and powerful designer.
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10: 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Church members gather to worship on a Sunday morning in eastern Kazakhstan. Without warning, a large police squad raided the church service. Law enforcement officials claimed they received an emergency phone call reporting illegal religious activity. The officers waited until the service was concluded, then mothers with small children were allowed to leave. Everyone else was detained. The police filed charges against the pastor and 14 other church members. According to local authorities, the Christians acted unlawfully by observing religious practices in an unapproved location. Pray for churches in eastern Kazakhstan to find favor and be allowed to continue worshiping together.
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0: Now it came to pass, as he was praying in a certain place, when he ceased, that one of his disciples said to him, Lord, teach us to pray.
1: So he said to them, when you pray, say, Our Father in heaven, hallowed be your name. Your kingdom come. Your will be done on earth as it is in heaven.

A young man in Ireland had great hopes for his future. He and his fiancée had planned and dreamed of being married, and the wedding day had nearly arrived. But tragedy struck, and the young man's heart was crushed. His bride-to-be drowned on the day before the wedding. In loneliness and sorrow, he traveled to Canada at the age of 25. Once again, he fell in love and was engaged to be married. But his dreams were shattered again when the second young lady he loved became ill and died. This young man devoted the rest of his life to helping the physically handicapped and the underprivileged, even though he was in poor health himself. He often shared his food and clothing with those in need. He had one true friend who stayed by his side during all of his trials, a friend who encouraged him to go on, lifted his spirits, and comforted him in his loneliness. He wrote a poem about that friend and sent it to his mother, hoping it would comfort her during a time of serious illness. It was later given a melody, and it made its way around the world. The young man's name was Joseph Scriven. His friend's name was Jesus, and he lives today, standing ready to help each of us during our times of

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1: What's the most difficult passage of Scripture to interpret in the whole Word of God? 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

0: You're listening to the Question and Answer program with our Bible teacher, Dr. J. Vernon McGee, who for over 30 years answered the questions of his many radio listeners. This is a ministry of the Through the Bible Radio Network. Let's begin our questions today with this one, which comes to us from a listener in Brush Prairie, Washington, who writes, 2 Thessalonians chapter 1, verse 7 says, "For the mystery of lawlessness is already at work. Only he who now restrains will do so until he is taken out of the way." You say that is a reference to God or the Holy Spirit, but where else in Scripture does it say that God will be taken out of the way? Could you help me with the understanding of this verse?
1: May I say to you that to begin with, the Scripture teaches God is a sovereign God. He's omnipotent, omnipresent, and omniscient. And that means he's present everywhere, and he's present everywhere, all of him at the same time. And that I do not understand, but that's because we're talking about infinity. Now, the Scripture uses certain anthropomorphic terms, and I wish we had Elijah here this morning. I think he'd like to answer your question. You will recall that when he had run away from God, God fed him good. The poor fellow hadn't had a good, steady diet, and God fed him for a while in the wilderness. And then he equipped him to go back, and he had to teach him a lesson. And that was a great earthquake, but it says God wasn't in the earthquake. I don't know where he was, but he was taken somewhere, busy somewhere else. And then there was a storm, and God wasn't in the storm. And then there was a still, small voice, and that still, small voice was God. Apparently, he got back again. So when you begin to ask questions like that, we're dealing with a sovereign, omnipresent God. And for you and me to understand it, he uses anthropomorphic terms, that is, terms that apply to man. And the Lord Jesus Christ, when he came down to this earth, he took upon himself our humanity, and that limited him, by the way. You remember the two sisters, Mary and Martha, said, "If you had been here, our brother would not have died." So evidently, the second person of the Godhead gets around also, and sometimes he's not present. And now we come to the Holy Spirit. Now, the verse you've given has many interpretations. Some of those interpretations, of course, have since proven very incorrect. There were those that one time said it was the Roman Empire. Some of the early church fathers said that. But, of course, the Roman Empire's gone now. And if it was the Roman Empire, it sure was taken out of the way a long time ago for things to continue very much as they had before. So what you have here is something that ought to be approached from a little bit different viewpoint than you've given. Now, you put it like this. My understanding of God is that he's sovereign, moves according to his own will. And that, of course, is true. Also, to say that God just hinders the evil and then is taken out of the way is to say God did a little halfway unsuccessful job of stopping the evil, and then something took him out of the way. This just doesn't coincide with any other part of the Bible or even the next verse, which says the Lord will consume and destroy the wicked. And you are certainly correct. It doesn't conform to any other part of the Bible and doesn't conform to this, because the whole thought here is that if you want to see this working in another way, God made the statement right at the very beginning. He said, "My spirit will not always strive with man." There'll come a time when the Holy Spirit will be removed. And there came a time when the Lord Jesus left the earth. He said, "It's best for you that I go away, for if I do not go away, the Holy Spirit will not come." You see, was the Holy Spirit in the world at that time? Yes. He's God. He was there. Everything the Lord Jesus did, he did by the power of the Holy Spirit. But you see, he came on the day of Pentecost to do a particular work of calling out a body of believers. Now, when he's the one that's hindering evil in the world today, he's doing it in order that he might call out. a body of believers. Now, when he's removed, there won't be very much calling out at that time because the world is going to enter this particular period. There is today a force that is holding down evil. Man's not near as bad as he could be in the world. And therefore, your entire approach to this is unscriptural, you see. God has a program. And to try to use an illustration that you do that God did a halfway job, well, at the time of the flood, he had to destroy man. Are you prepared now to say that God did a halfway job, so he had to come in and start all over again? I don't think so. I think God's following a plan and a purpose. And I think you need to get back and see that plan and purpose because you've left that out of your question altogether.
0: We come now to a question from a listener in Ladysmith, Wisconsin. She writes, "What is your interpretation of Mark chapter 9, verses 49 and 50? They don't seem to fit with the preceding verses on hell. I've asked my pastor, and he gave me some reference books and told me that these are the two hardest verses to interpret in the scriptures. The Scofield Bible does not provide any notes on this verse, and even your book on Mark makes a very brief explanation. Could you enlighten me on this? Are not Christians the salt of the earth?"
1: All right. First of all, I want to read the two verses. "For every one shall be salted with fire, and every sacrifice shall be salted with salt. Salt is good, but if the salt have lost his saltness, wherewith will ye season it? Have salt in yourselves, and have peace one with another." Now, very frankly, this follows very nicely what has been said before it on the subject of hell, and probably ought to lift out several verses back of these two verses. "And whosoever shall offend one of these little ones that believe in me, it's better for him that a millstone were hanged about his neck and he were cast into the sea. And if thy hand offend thee, cut it off. It's better for thee to enter into life maimed than having two hands to go into hell, into the fire that never shall be quenched, where their worm dieth not and the fire is not quenched. And if thy foot offend thee, cut it off. It's better to enter in halt into life than having 2 feet to be cast into hell, into the fire that never shall be quenched, where their worm dieth not, and the fire is not quenched. And if thine eye offend thee, pluck it out. It's better for thee to enter into the kingdom of God with one eye than having 2 eyes to be cast into hell fire, where their worm dieth not, and the fire is not quenched." And then we have these two verses that have been asked. "And every one shall be salted with fire, and every sacrifice shall be salted with salt." Now, before we look at that, there are two things I would like to mention. First of all, that of all the books I have on Mark, the one that I have actually found more helpful on the entire gospel is Dr. Schuyler English's book. And it has very helpful notes on this particular passage. And again, it does not go into a great deal of detail, and for a very, I think, sufficient reason. But he also has gathered together the statements that have been made by all the great commentators of the past and what they've had to say about this verse, or these two verses. I'd like for you to hear this, because some of you, I'm sure, had quite a letdown when I read these two verses, for I'm sure you did not think they were the most difficult in the Scripture. But now will you listen to what the great commentators of the past have said? Alexander said, "This is one of the most difficult passages in the whole book." Bloomfield said, "No passage in the New Testament has so defied efforts to assign it a definite interpretation." And Graham wrote, the passage is exceedingly difficult. Humann wrote, it is exceedingly vexing. Jansen wrote, it is exceedingly obscure. And Lindsay wrote, this is one of the most difficult verses in the New Testament. And Morrison wrote, among the most difficult in the Bible. And Fritzky wrote, it is one of those passages in which, because of their extraordinary obscurity, crosses seem to be fixed on which to torture expositors. And Ryle wrote, it is one of those knots which are yet untied in the exposition of Scripture. And Jones wrote, these two verses are obscure. There's scarcely a word that does not offer difficulty. And Scroggie wrote, these verses are among the most difficult in the Bible and are almost the despair of expositors. And Wolfe, it is exceedingly vexed. Well, now, friends, with that kind of a viewpoint of these two verses, do you think I can do anything with them? Well, very frankly, I've given you these quotations to let you know how weak my interpretation of it may be. And I think this pastor was very wise in giving to this party several reference books and let them study it for themselves. I wish I could do the same thing. But since this is on radio, I'll just have to do the best I can. Now, let's look at this for just a moment. For everyone shall be salted with fire, and every sacrifice shall be salted with salt. Now, I'd like to take that last expression first. You will find that salt was put in every one of the five sacrifices that are mentioned in the first part of Leviticus. It was in every sacrifice. And you will also find it was especially in the meal offering and given a very separate place there, that salt was to be added to the meal offering. Now, you and I know what salt does. Actually, it seasons anything. And it is a very good seasoning, by the way. And that's what a Christian ought to be, is to be a good seasoning in the world. The Lord deliver us from being bland and being boring. That's two things that I think are almost unforgivable today for a preacher. We are to be like salt in the world. And believe me, it adds a little zip to certain things also. And I, very frankly, would be extremely discouraged in this broadcast if I didn't get some letters, which I do get, saying you're too plain spoken, you ought to tone down what you have to say. Then some accuse me of trying to be sensational. But I appreciate all those criticisms because I sure am not being boring to some people, at least. I've got them up on their toes where they actually, some of them got offended. That's all right, because where's to be salt? You put salt in a raw place on you, and believe me, you know it's there. And a Christian ought to make an impact in this world. Every Christian should. And that meal offering was a picture of the Lord Jesus Christ, actually in his humanity. It was not the deity of Christ there. You find that in the other offerings. But here, in the meal offering, it's just the beauty of Jesus that you see in everything that went into that offering. And salt was one of them. And believe me, you could be sure of one thing. And when the Lord Jesus was around, things began to happen. And that was true of the apostles later on. And you remember it said of Paul that everywhere he went, they either had a revival or a revolution. He either was worshipped or they put him in jail. Those were the two alternatives for him. So that every sacrifice shall be salted with salt. And I think that he's saying here that the child of God should be that kind of a person. And now he says, everyone shall be salted with fire. Now, fire is also a preservative. Salt preserves. And therefore, he uses the expression here that everyone shall be salted with fire. Now, that is one way that they cauterize wounds in the old days, you remember. You read some books that take you back to the early days in England. Those days have always been fascinating to me. A man actually gets an arm cut off. What do they do with the stump that's left? They cauterize it with fire. They put fire to it. Now, that's one way of preserving. And what he's saying here, it's better to have an eye taken out. It's best to have your hand taken off here in this life in order that you not be condemned. And I think this is such strong language that we don't quite get it. That actually, friends, today, if you mean business with God, and these folk that ride in and say, I have this bad habit and I can't give it up. Well, if it means cutting off a hand, why, it should be done. May I say to you, these verses are difficult because what they're talking about is difficult, and it's difficult for us to accept it today. And I want to say to you, this is strong medicine, and this is what we need, I think, to live to a holy life. Now, that is something else today that's not popular among Christians. Oh, we talk about dedication today and how we serve the Lord. But God has said, be ye holy, for I am holy, saith the Lord. And holiness today is something Christians are actually afraid of. I heard a Methodist bishop in the South years ago say, if Methodists were only as afraid of sin as they are holiness, it would be a wonderful thing. Well, that doesn't include just Methodists. I find that Christians everywhere today, they like to talk about dedication and serving the Lord and, you know, teaching a Sunday school class and giving a testimony. But believe me, if it really is going to cost them something, taking off an arm, taking off a leg, are they willing to go that far? And would you be willing to do that in order to live a holy life? I think these verses mean just exactly what they say, and we try to tone them down. All of us do. I'll let you hear what I have in my book. And I naturally didn't have time going through the Bible to go into any detail like I am now, but I have this, and I'm reading now. These are strange statements. The thought is that both fire and salt purify. Fire purifies by burning away the dross and impurities. Salt penetrates and burns out the corruption and stays the spread of impurities. If we have salt, the cleansing work of the Word of God working within us, it sanctifies and brings peace. Now, that is exactly what I believe that these verses teach, but I did not amplify it because I didn't have time on the radio in the Through the Bible program to do that. But now let me go over it again. But everyone shall be salted with fire. The Lord's going to test his own. The writer to the Hebrews, you remember, made that very clear. He says, you are an illegitimate son of God. You're a bastard if you're not tested of God. Because God tests all of his children. God never whips the devil's children. He whips

0: And the difficulty is many of us break down under it. Now, notice what he says next in verse 50. Salt is good, but if the salt have lost his saltness, and I think the Scottish translation may be the best here, if the salt has lost its tang, that zip, that zeal that should characterize the child of God. And how many Christians have lost their saltness? How many today? I notice this a great deal. We have a wonderful staff here, but I find that they brighten up a little bit more on Sunday in doing something in the church. But you know, on Monday morning, to get down to reading letters, getting down to running an adding machine, getting down to opening letters, you know, that's very prosaic, and it's not very thrilling, you see. And there are a lot of Christians today that have lost their saltness, their tang. Oh, they started out well, you know. I think I can illustrate that. Here is a man that, for instance, this will apply to us preachers. We are in the ministry, and I find that in holding conferences, you get awfully tired. I came back from Florida after 5 straight weeks of conference, and at my age, you ought not to do that. And my wife asked me not to do it, but we've got back almost collapsed. And have I been rebuked by different friends for doing that? I don't think I ought to be rebuked for doing that at all. If you need to cut off a leg, cut it off, friends. And I feel like that today I'd like to just keep at it. Now, I find that some people, one man told me, he says, you know, he says, I've just dropped out. He says, I'm just tired of this traveling around. I'm just tired of holding conferences. He told me, he says, aren't you tired? And I said, yes, I'm tired. But I said, you know, to me, this is a great thrill. And that's what he's talking about here. Salt is good, but if the salt have lost its saltness, wherewith will you season it? My friend, you can't season salt. There's no way in the world to improve it. And so if the salt has lost its saltness, why, it can't be improved. And it's tragic to see many serving God today like that. They're salt, yeah, but they've lost their saltness. Now, have salt in yourselves. Now, salt is to purify us on the inside. And I think it should lead us to holy living. And my, how that's needed today. And then he says, have peace with one another. Now, that seems out of place, but if you read the gospel here, you'll find out that these men, there's been some jealousy among the apostles who should be greatest. That causes a lot of problems in churches today. Who's going to sing the solo? Who's going to be the deacons? And all that sort of thing, you know. He says, have peace one with another. The important thing is peace above position. Be sure that you put peace above trying to get a position. So many folk think today that they should sing, and I don't think they ought to sing. There are a lot of people today that think they ought to teach a Sunday school class. I don't think they ought to teach a Sunday school class. Somebody said, well, to me, what do you think they ought to do? They ought to do something. They ought to find out what their gift is. They're doing that which they want to do, which they think has a little tang to it. The person on the inside is to give the tang to it. If you've got a Sunday school class and it's a bunch of dull boys, brats of the junior high age, and you think, man, I'm going to give that class up. I'm having nothing in the world but problems with that class. Well, may I say to you, if you're having problems and they're a dull bunch, maybe the teacher has something to do with it. Get a little salt on the inside. That's where it's to come from, inside the believer. Now, I have approached this with a great deal more detail than I've written about it, that's for sure. But I believe this is the meaning of the passage. And yet I recognize that I may be in a country mile of it, but I believe that's what the Lord Jesus is talking about, and it's just very difficult to accept what he has to say.
1: 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We hope that you've been stimulated to search the scriptures for answers to your questions.

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And then we can also be reached by going to ttb.org, where you can find our online bookstore and links to Facebook, Twitter, and our apps. 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

0: The psalmist said, "When I awake, I am still with thee." For the child of God, seeking the presence of the Lord is essential as each day begins. To help you in starting this day with God, we offer a brief devotional meditation from morning and evening, a collection from the pen of one of the greatest preachers of all time, Charles Haddon Spurgeon. This morning's text is found in Psalm 120 and verse 5. "Woe is me that I sojourn in Meshech, that I dwell in the tents of Kedar." As a Christian, you have to live in the midst of an ungodly world, and it is of little use for you to cry, "Woe is me." Jesus did not pray that you should be taken out of the world, and what he did not pray for, you need not desire. Better far in the Lord's strength to meet the difficulty and glorify Him in it. The enemy is ever on the watch to detect inconsistency in your conduct. Be therefore very holy. Remember that the eyes of all are upon you, and that more is expected from you than from other men. Strive to give no occasion for blame. Let your goodness be the only fault they can discover in you. Like Daniel, compel them to say of you, "We shall not find any occasion against this Daniel, except we find it against him concerning the law of his God." Seek to be useful as well as consistent. Perhaps you think, "If I were in a more favorable position, I might serve the Lord's cause, but I cannot do anything where I am." But the worse the people are among whom you live, the more need have they of your exertions. If they be crooked, the more necessity that you should set them straight. And if they be perverse, the more need have you to turn their proud hearts to the truth. Where should the physician be but where there are many sick? Where is honor to be won by the soldier but in the hottest fire of the battle? And when weary of the strife and sin that meets you on every hand, consider that all the saints have endured the same trial. They were not carried on downy beds to heaven, and you must not expect to travel more easily than they. They had to hazard their lives unto the death in the high places of the field, and you will not be crowned until you also have endured hardness as a good soldier of Jesus Christ. Therefore, stand fast in the faith. Quit you like men. Be strong. This meditation was taken from Morning and Evening by C.H. Spurgeon. 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
1: The Bible teaches that you can so insult God, you can say no to the Holy Spirit of God so many times that God's Holy Spirit of God will cease to work in your heart. Genesis chapter 6 and verse 3, God said before the flood, "My Spirit will not always strive with man." Don't get the idea that Holy Spirit conviction is going to stay in your heart and in your life. You may come to a place of sudden destruction in your spirit as well as in your mind, where the Holy Spirit of God no longer speaks to you and God no longer draws you.
0: Welcome to Love Worth Finding, featuring the dynamic teaching and convicting lessons of Adrian Rogers. Can a man spiritually pass the point of no return? Can he be so willfully rebellious that God will give up on him? The answer, frighteningly, is yes. In part one of today's message, we learned that we must listen to the warnings God graciously gives us before we reach the point of no return. If you have your Bible, turn to Proverbs 29 as Adrian Rogers reveals more about crossing God's deadline.
1: Can a man spiritually pass the point of no return? Can he so stubbornly and arrogantly sin against God? Can he be so willfully rebellious that God will give up on him? The answer to that question is yes. And that's a frightening thing. There is a deadline. And if a man, woman, boy, or girl crosses that deadline, his doom is sealed and he has no hope. You say, but Pastor, God is a God of love, infinite love. Yes, He is. But He's also a God of wrath and a God of judgment. And when you say that God is a God of love, that is truth, but it's not all of the truth, it is part of the truth. And when you try to take all part of the truth and make part of the truth all of the truth, that part of the truth becomes an untruth. So we need to see all of God's Word. I want you to look at this verse of Scripture because it is terrifying in some ways. Proverbs chapter 29 and verse 1, "He that being often reproved and hardeneth his neck shall suddenly be destroyed, and that without remedy." He that being often reproved and hardeneth his neck shall suddenly be destroyed, and that without remedy. There's a time, I know not when. There is a place, I know not where, which marks the destiny of men to heaven or despair. There is a line by us not seen which crosses every path, the hidden boundary between God's mercy and God's wrath. And to cross that line means that there's no hope for you. I've been told that in the Niagara River, I've never seen it, but in the Niagara River that rushes down to Niagara Falls, at first the Niagara River is very placid and very slow, but it reaches a point where it rises and picks up speed, and there's a sign there, I'm told, on the riverbank, which says, "The point of no return." Now, you can be in that river for a long time, but when you come to that place, you're not going to turn around and go back. That is the point of no return, and you are going over the falls if you pass that point. It is the point of no return. Now, there are four definite truths that are in this one verse. And so I want you to take Proverbs chapter 29 and verse 1 and keep it open in your hand, and if you don't have a Bible with you, listen to it again. "He that being often reproved and hardeneth his neck shall suddenly be destroyed, and that without remedy." Four thoughts I want to lay on your heart today, and I pray God the Holy Spirit will etch them upon your consciousness and rivet them into your mind. The very first is spiritual conviction. God does convict us. We are often reproved. Now, nobody goes to hell unloved, unwarned, unconvicted. Not a one. "He that being often reproved." God strives with us. God knocks on our heart's door. God reproves us. God calls us over and over and over again. The Bible says, he that being often reproved, many times reproved. It would have been glorious mercy if God had just warned us one time, wouldn't it? But over and over and over and over again and again and again and again, God reproves. That's the first thought. Spiritual conviction. Here's the second thought. Stubborn rebellion. Stubborn rebellion. He that being often reproved and hardeneth his neck. That means what we say today is bowing up the neck. Just saying no, jutting out the chin, saying, I will not do what God would have me to do. How do you harden your neck? Well, you're in Proverbs 29. Just go back 27 and look, if you will, in verse 1. Some harden their neck by procrastination. Boast not thyself of tomorrow, for thou knowest not what a day may bring forth. You have the idea, well, yes, God has spoken over and over again. And one of these days, I'm going to give my heart to the Lord. Tomorrow. But God's Word says don't boast about tomorrow. And so you may harden your neck by procrastination. You say, well, I'll do it, but later. Or you may harden your neck by pride and saying, I'm not going to go down there and make a fool of myself. Or you may harden your neck through the pleasures of this world and say, I'm a lover of pleasure more than lovers of God. But now there's a third thing I want you to see in this text. Now look at it. He that being often reproved, that's spiritual conviction, and hardeneth his neck, that's stubborn pride. Then notice there comes also our stubborn rebellion. Then there comes sudden destruction. Sudden destruction, look at it. He that being often reproved, spiritual conviction, and hardeneth his neck, stubborn rebellion, shall suddenly be destroyed. Sudden destruction. That's what God's Word says. There comes a time when you cross the deadline. Now, God will bring judgment. God is a God of love, but He's also a God of wrath. Now, how may that sudden destruction may come to you? Well, first, it may come to your mind. Not merely to your body, it may come to your mind. Not merely to your soul, the destruction may be in your head. God will destroy your ability to think right. You say, Pastor, where is that found in the Bible? Well, I want to give you a passage of Scripture, and if you want to turn to it, you can turn to it. Or if you just want to listen to it, it's found in 2 Thessalonians chapter 2, verses 11 and 12. The Bible says, for this cause God shall send them strong delusion. God sending delusion? Well, Pastor, I thought God was here to teach us the truth. Do you mean God would delude a person? Do you know what delude means? It means to be deceived. For this cause God will send them strong delusion. Well, why would God send people strong delusion? Well, He goes on to say that they should believe the lie. You mean God wants people to believe the lie? That's what it says. Well, you say, I don't understand that. Well, it gets worse. That they all might be condemned. Damn. Now, wait a minute, Pastor. Are you telling me that God sends delusion, that people would believe lies, that they might be damned? That's what it says, black print on white paper. Well, why would God do that? He goes on to say, these are the ones who did not believe the truth, but had pleasure in unrighteousness. God spoke to them, God gave them truth over and over and over again. Now, in this passage, and listen very carefully, the opposite of truth is not error, it is sin. You see, you're faced with the truth, and you know that if you receive that truth, that you'll have to turn from your sin. So here's a man over here, he has truth. Over here, he has sin. And so when he's faced with the truth, he refuses the truth, he embraces his sin. The opposite of truth here is unrighteousness in this passage of Scripture. And when that man turns from his truth, he's being often reproved, he hardens his neck, he turns toward his sin, then the baggage that he has is strong delusion. You see, that is the baggage That is the just judgment. When a man says, I had rather have my sin than God's truth, God says, all right, with your sin, you will be given strong delusion. And that's the reason that so many people are in false cults today. A man may come to this church and hear the gospel preached and get all bent out of shape and say, I didn't go to Sunday morning to hear that kind of garbage. He doesn't ask whether it's true or not. 3 weeks later, he's at home. His kids are in Sunday school. His wife is out shopping. He's sitting there reading the papers with his whiskers grown out, got a six-pack of embalming fluid by his side. Somebody knocks at the door. He goes to the door. Who is it? Two of Jehovah's false witnesses. And he says, what do you want? They said, we're here to tell you there's no hell. He says, come on in. And he believes a lie. You say, well, he may be sincere. He's sincerely wrong. But when he knew the truth, when he knew the truth, he loved not the truth, but he had pleasure in unrighteousness. And for this reason, God shall send them strong delusion, that they should believe a lie, that they might be damned, who believe not the truth, but had pleasure in unrighteousness. He that being often reproved and hardeneth his neck shall suddenly be destroyed. There may be the destruction of the mind through delusion. There may be the destruction of the spirit through desertion. Did you know that you can't be saved just any time you get ready to be saved? Don't get the idea that one day you just whistle and say, God, come save me. Jesus said, no man can come unto me except the Father which hath sent me draw him. Did you know that? Did you know that unless the Holy Spirit of God brings you under conviction, you'll never be saved? It's not my preaching that puts you under conviction. I'm just the Western Union boy. The message is his, and he is the one that has to put you under conviction. But the Bible teaches that you can so insult God, you can say no to the Holy Spirit of God so many times that God's Holy Spirit of God will cease to work in your heart. Three times in the first chapter of Romans, God speaks of giving up on people, and God gave them up, and God gave them up, and God gave them over. The old-time preachers used to call that when the lights go out on the road to hell. The Holy Spirit of God no longer speaks to a man. Genesis chapter 6 and verse 3, God said before the flood, my spirit will not always strive with man. Don't get the idea that Holy Spirit conviction is going to stay in your heart and in your life. You may come to a place of sudden destruction in your spirit as well as in your mind, where the Holy Spirit of God no longer speaks to you and God no longer draws you. It was a pastor, used to pastor in Arkansas, Joe Henry Hankins, kind of a Jeremiah type of guy, would weep when he preached. He said he was preaching in his church, and God was there that morning. He gave the invitation. He said he saw a young man in the balcony. You know, people get the idea up in the balcony that I can't see you. Can you see me? He was preaching. And he said during the invitation, that young man in the balcony was under conviction. It was obvious he was under conviction. He said, come and give your heart to Jesus. He said, I saw that man as he closed his hymnal and started out, and then he stepped back and opened it and started to sing again. Sang another stanza. He stepped out and then he stepped back. Finally, he closed the book and put it down and started out. And Dr. Hankins says, thank God he's coming to Jesus. But he said he turned and walked out and went out of the church and never came back. Dr. Hankins said a few weeks after that, he said this boy was stricken with a disease. And the doctors said he would not survive. Hankins found his name, went to visit the boy at his bedside. He said, son, I want to ask you a question. He said, were you in church on thus and such a time? Yes, sir. Son, I was watching you in the balcony. It seemed to me that you were under conviction and that you wanted to be saved. Was that right? Yes, sir, that was right. Well, son, I saw you step out and step back several times. Why was that? He said, preacher, when you gave that invitation, I wanted to get down there where you were so bad I felt I could jump over the balcony and get down there. Well, son, why didn't you come? He said, I remembered my sin, my favorite sin. His sin, I believe, was a sin of immorality. And he said, I knew if I went down there, I'd have to give up my sin. And he said, I was in a battle. And he said, I made up my mind I would keep my sin, and I left the church. Dr. Hankins said, son, have they told you how sick you are? He said, yes, sir. I know I'm going to die. You don't have to beat around the bush. He said, well, son, if you're going to die, you can't have that sin anyway. Why don't you give your heart to Jesus? And Dr. Hankins said, that boy said something that sent a chill over him. He said, preacher, there's something you don't understand. He said, when I closed that book and stepped out of that church, something died within me. I can't give my heart to Jesus. Hankins said he wept and pled for that boy's soul, but he died without saying yes to the Lord Jesus Christ, because in his spirit there was something that was destroyed. God says, my spirit will not always strive with a man. He that being often reproved and hardeneth his neck shall suddenly be destroyed. There may be the destruction of the mind, strong delusion. There may be the desertion of the spirit, where the Holy Spirit of God no longer speaks to your spirit. There may be the sudden death of the body. You say, well, pastor, I've got plenty of days to live. How do you know? It may be the last sermon you'll ever hear. He that being often reproved and hardeneth his neck shall suddenly be destroyed. It just takes one bad incident at an intersection for you to be out in eternity. Don't get the idea, friend, that eternity is way out yonder. It's only a heartbeat away. As the only thing between some people here and hell is that heartbeat. That little heartbeat. That's all there is between you and hell. The Bible says there is but a step between me and death. Notice what he says. He that being often reproved, that spiritual conviction, and hardeneth his neck, that stubborn rebellion, shall suddenly be destroyed. That sudden destruction. Now listen to the next part and I'm finished. And that without remedy. That is settled destiny. Settled destiny. Don't get the idea that you're going to die and stand before God and ask God for a second chance. There'll be no second chance. The Bible says it's appointed unto man once to die, and after this, the judgment. It doesn't say there's a second chance. In Luke chapter 16, the Bible tells of a rich man who died, and the Bible says in hell he lifted up his eyes being in torment, and he said, Father Abraham, send Lazarus that he might dip the tip of his finger in water and cool my tongue, for I'm tormented in this flame. And he looked for some alleviation of the pain, the suffering in hell. Whatever hell is, I don't want you to go there. You say, is that literal or figurative? For your sake, I hope it's literal. Because the figure, if it's figurative, the figure is never as strong as the reality. Whether it's literal or physical makes no difference to me. God took the lexicon of heaven and he described a place called hell as hellfire. Talked about a man there in hell wanting a drop of water to cool his tongue. And then God spoke to him and said, son, just remember in your lifetime all of the things that happened, how good I was to you and you didn't repent. And now there's a great gulf fixed. Lazarus can't come where you are. Lazarus was in heaven and you can't go to where he is. God didn't say there's a second chance. Think about it. Hell is a bottomless pit. How could you use a bottomless pit as a stepping stone? How could you ever get out of a bottomless pit? God brought me here to tell you today that he loves you with an infinite love, and that he has spoken to you over and over again, and he's speaking to you today. But God says, if you continue to harden your neck, you'll be destroyed. And when you are, there'll be no second chance. It will be without remedy, without hope. I looked this up in a number of different translations, but they all mean the same thing. No hope. without a second chance, without a remedy, without a cure. He that being often reproved and hardeneth his neck shall suddenly be destroyed, and that without remedy. But why would God reprove you? Because He loves you so much, and He wants to save you today. Pastor Rogers, would Jesus save me today? Yes. Pastor Rogers, are you sure? Yes, I'm sure if you call upon Him. You say, what if I've crossed the deadline?

0: Show me one time, one place where anybody, anybody were to ask Jesus to save them and He didn't save them, I'd close my Bible and never preach again. If you'd like to be saved, I want you to pray a prayer like this out of your heart. Dear God, that's right, just speak to Him. I know that You love me. I know that You want to save me. Jesus, You died to save me. You promised to save me. If I would only trust You, I do trust You, Jesus. Would you tell Him that? I trust You now, Jesus. I believe You're the Son of God. I believe You paid for my sin with Your blood. I believe that God raised You from the dead. I receive You now. I trust You now as my Lord and Savior. Forgive my sin. Cleanse me. Save me, Jesus. Pray that from your heart. Save me, Jesus. Did you ask Him? Then by faith pray this way. Thank You for saving me, Jesus. Would you pray that? Thank You for saving me. I receive it by faith. You are my Lord and Master. I will follow You and live for You the rest of my life. And I will never be ashamed of You. You are my Savior, my God, and my friend. Thank You for saving me. In Your name I pray. Amen.
1: 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And if you've prayed to receive Jesus Christ just now, let us celebrate with you. 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

0: We have a rich community in the city where we live. And it's not just Iranians. We have Kurds and Arabs and Syrians. And when the war first broke out, we all gathered for 3 days to pray and to fast. And even though ethnically these people haven't always gotten along, here we are, one body, crying out.
1: Jesus never promised his followers an easy path. In fact, he told his disciples that the world would hate them. He sent them out as sheep among wolves. 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
0: Thank you.
2: It is just so good to see you. We have had interactions over the years, even got to visit you on the front lines and meet some of the contacts that you're working with. I know our listeners would like an update on what's happening in Iran, especially there is a war going on. Some days it's going on, some days it's not going on. It's back and forth. What is that meaning for the church, for our brothers and sisters inside Iran right now?
3: So it's a welcoming time because they hope that they would have freedom from the oppression of the regime. And simultaneously, persecution has ramped up both from a political standpoint, but even more so from the church and biblical standpoint. So as the IRGC is investigating potential spies, they're meeting believers and investigating their ties and relationships with foreigners, which is causing our believers to be imprisoned, to be tortured. You name it, people are going underground even more so. We're seeing people get provided for the love of Christ through our brothers and sisters serving one another, you know, raising money from within their own local churches to help support our brothers in prison. You see the Holy Spirit moving in the people's lives. And so these are some of the challenges that we're currently walking through.
2: One of the things as Americans I don't think we always understand is anybody who's a Christian inside Iran is seen as having links to the West. Like, you're seen as unpatriotic because you follow Jesus.
3: Absolutely. And we've even, you know, heard reports from some of the Armenian church that they're being persecuted as well. And so across the board, any association or ties with outsiders from the West or being associated as a believer in Christ or Christian, there's definite persecution.
2: And what does that look like? So, and I know some of your coworkers have gone through it. What does that look like?
3: Yeah, I mean, so around February, we had a brother before the war started imprisoned and beaten for his faith and having a Bible. Actually, he got arrested when he was transporting some Bibles. And so we were able to get him and his wife and son out of the country. And you could just tell there was some mental challenges from what he endured. He was tortured for 7 days. We had two more brothers not long after that, I think in March, get arrested. And they were given a death sentence, but there was a ransom paid or an under-the-table gift. They dropped the death sentence, but we were able to raise more money with our local churches to get them out on bail, and they're awaiting sentencing. But they will not leave the country because their families and friends will lose their homes if they leave the country. The worst case is we had three more brothers imprisoned. One of them, he told us after he got out of prison that he told on everyone. So he gave my name, a couple of other missionaries' names, as well as our main leader in that network. A few days after he got out of jail, one of our brothers got arrested. And then a few days after that, our main guy got arrested.
2: When he said, "I gave all the names," was he apologetic for that? Or was it just like, "Hey, I want to warn you"? Or
3: it was
2: like, "I had no choice"? What?
3: He was brokenhearted. And I have not spoken directly with him. He spoke to my partner. And he was very apologetic and brokenhearted that he did that. But he wanted to warn us as well that this is what happened. Mm-hmm. And we love him. like I have never been in that position, and can only pray that God would give me the strength in that position to hold strong, and yet we love him and are there for him and continue to help him and will help him. And the other brothers have surrounded him with love and compassion. Our main brother, he disappeared for 58 days straight. The church began to pray, because when he disappeared, we started mobilizing prayer from our partners in India and all around the world that we know to begin to pray for him, and just really found comfort, I think, in Acts 12, where Peter, you know, was arrested and the church prays.
2: Was praying.
3: That's
2: just
3: right.
2: Just
3: an angel
2: that
3: of
2: passage.
3: The Lord rolls in and then rescues him out of that. And so literally I had come back to the States and was at a church, speaking at a church, and I'd asked them to pray for our brother. I got a video call, and it was him. After 58 days of no contact with his family or anyone, we thought he had been killed. We didn't know. And the very first thing he said to me, it was a video with me and our other bilingual partner, was, "I didn't deny Christ." And you could just tell his face was a little swollen, beard. I didn't recognize him in the very beginning. And I just started weeping. I'm like, he's like, "I didn't deny Christ and I didn't tell on anybody."
2: Wow.
3: And he was so excited that Christ was with him. And that's what he kept saying the whole time. And I was just praising God. And so they're like, our friends are sitting in a chapel service now. And I'm trying to, I run back in and I'm like, hey. And they're like, be quiet. And I'm like, I just want to run up. I mean, this is a couple of thousand member church. I'm like, this is something the main pastor needs to stop.
2: We need to interrupt this now.
3: That's right. And, but
2: that,
3: yeah.
2: That also was from Acts 12. They're like, right. No, it couldn't be Peter. You know, it must be his spirit, because, you know, God wouldn't have answered our prayers this quickly.
3: Amen.
2: I want to go back to day one of that 58.
3: Yeah.
2: So this guy is gone.
3: That's right.
2: How do you guys process that? He could be being tortured. He could have been killed. We may never see him again. He may be giving up all of our work. How do you pray? How do you think about that? How do you process that, knowing in some ways you helped put him in this spot?
3: Yeah.
0: For us, it's just really called us to a deeper, more consistent prayer. I know for the kids and I, you know, often during the day, you know, we'll stop and say, "Hey, let's pray for brother. Let's pray for sister." And so just to see them persevere, we have all been encouraged to just a greater faith and a greater hope in the midst of these things. And Joe and I weren't with the kids when we got that phone call. And so to be able to call them and say, "Guess what happened 20 minutes ago?" And just to share that joy with them as well. You know, I don't think that's something that they will ever forget. No. And, you know, it is our earnest desire that these things would be sowing seed that will bear fruit as God continues to grow his kingdom.
2: Amen. We're talking this week on Voice of the Martyrs Radio with Joe and Dawn. They are instrumental in helping deliver Bibles into Iran. He mentioned, I didn't deny Jesus and I didn't give up anybody. Did he share any ways that God just empowered him, or that God helped him to go through that 58 days? And again, you said you saw marks on his face. This wasn't an easy 58 days. Did he talk about how God sustained him through that?
3: No, because we were only on the call for less than 2 minutes. And then afterwards he texted and said, "Do not call this number back." and then a second brother, my partner, who is bilingual, has spoken with him. So the only information that I've gotten around that is that Christ was with him and that he didn't deny the Lord. And he's what you would call a fool for Christ. You know, he was 100 miles an hour. He was an Islamic imam before he gave his life to Jesus and repented. And he is, you know, full tilt for the gospel of Christ Jesus. And he knows the word of God forward and backwards. And he knows the spirit of God. He knows King Jesus. Yeah. And it was evident when he first spoke to me. That was the very first thing he said, was like, "I didn't deny Jesus." And I was like, I mean, I'm in tears. I'm like, and I'm overjoyed as well. He did say that they beat him. He said that they waterboarded him. They beat his feet, and they kept him up for 2 days at a time, multiple times. and question him, and he didn't give anybody up. Yeah. And so I was just an honored talking to a hero of the faith.
2: Yeah. And I'm intrigued by the fact that they beat his feet, because for us at Voice of the Martyrs, that's something that happened to Richard Wurmbrand, our founder, in fact, the rest of his life. He used to sit down to preach and take off his shoes because his feet still hurt from having been beaten. And I ask this because we've talked about other Iranian believers when they come out of prison, the church has to kind of pull back for security reasons. Right. And it's not like they can all go over to their house and say, hey, welcome home. We're so That's glad right. you're here.
3: That's right.
2: What is the situation now for him in terms of brothers and sisters being able to support him, even if they can't visibly support him for fear of him, because certainly he's being watched. And
3: So right now everyone is laying low in that particular stream. And for years, we have kept streams of underground churches separate from knowing each other.
2: For this very reason.
3: For this exact reason. And in the past, in my ignorance, I've tried to say, let's bring some of these leaders together.
2: And fellowship. It'll be great.
3: Exactly. Like, learn from one another. And now I understand the reality of why that was a wise decision not to do that.
2: We're talking this week on Voice of the Martyrs Radio with Joe and Don. They live in the Middle East. They are actively involved in getting Bibles into Iran. What about the Bible deliveries? I would think, I'm not a national leader, but I would think in a time of war, you pretty much guard your borders a little closer than maybe you do other times. Has that been the case as far as being able to get Bibles across?
3: Yeah, right now Bibles are at a standstill.
2: Okay.
3: At the moment, and we are praying and talking with people about when would be a good time to start that back up. But when we were driving over here to meet with you, I was communicating with one of our shippers, and they were telling me, let's wait. Now's not a right time. Now's not the good time.
2: Sit tight for
3: That's
2: the
3: right.
2: moment.
3: Yeah. And so, but we're hopeful and prayerful that that will kick back up. We just have to watch what's happening on the region and the border and all of those things.
2: And there are many Voice of the Martyrs Radio listeners that are prayer warriors. So we're gonna talk later about other things we can pray for, but let's add that to our list right away.
3: Amen.
2: Hey, we want that border to be open. We want Bibles to be going in to Iran. And so I would encourage people to pray along that line. Joe, are there other stories you can share? You mentioned this brother, 58 days. What else, what other stories have you heard as far as how people, our brothers and sisters, are being affected right now in Iran?
3: Honestly, just the same type of situation that we've been currently talking about. I mean, the sanctions, you know, have jacked up the prices and the cost of living for food and so on and so forth. And so people are having a hard time finding work. I mean, obviously, the war, people have been killed. You know, we have people that are fleeing the country because of the protests. So all of those things are, you know, happening simultaneously.
2: When a brother or sister flees the country, typically are they looking for, hey, I need a safe spot for a few months and then I'm going to go back? Or are they typically saying, there's no place for me in Iran as a follower of Jesus. I'm out. I'm going somewhere else.
3: We do have brothers and sisters who've crossed the border because of the war, and they're just looking for a different life, hoping that they can get out of that situation for them, for their wife, for their children. We also have brothers and sisters who will never go back due to the persecution, and they know that they're being followed, and they're afraid to return. We also have brothers and sisters that have come across the border and went back in and visited the churches and encouraged the churches.
2: Yes. And
3: so,
2: and I know when we were there with you, you, that was training. We saw some of those trainings and then those people went right back in and said, okay, now we're more equipped.
3: And believe it or not, there was only about a month and a half during all of this time that people were not able to travel out and continue the trainings and to continue to be encouraged and equipped and return. And so we have people going and visiting and encouraging all of their networks and streams within the country. And so that was really encouraging to us and to all of our believers. And so, but Jesus is on his throne, and every one of us deal with the situation differently, but we have a faith and the ability to look towards Christ, who gives us a hope that's firm and secure. And that's what we're encouraging each other with. And honestly, like I have been extremely discouraged at times and struggling, and just their faith has encouraged me, mm-hmm. you know, in so many ways to just, you know, press on towards that upward calling and not shrink back. And so that's been really fun.
2: We're talking this week on Voice of the Martyrs Radio with Joe and Dawn. They live in the Middle East. They help deliver Bibles to Iran. That brings to mind one of the questions I had jotted down, Joe. What has the Lord been teaching you? I would think mm-hmm. when the war started, you probably had a lot of questions. Okay, well, what is this going to mean for us? What is this going to mean for our work? What are some of the things the Lord's been teaching you in this year of a lot of challenges?
3: Yeah, we're not to walk in a spirit of fear, but of power and of love and of a sound mind. And the enemy of God is shooting fiery darts to try to cause fear, to try to question who the person is that you're sitting in front of. You know, are they a spy? Can they be trusted? Are the stories they telling you true? And yet, perfect love casts out all fear. So to look at everyone in the lens of Christ's love for us has really encouraged me and helped me whenever I try to discern what Christ has for us. I've fallen back with Esther and also Acts. Esther, is encouraged by Mordecai to save the Jews. And she might die if she goes to King Xerxes. And yet, you know, Mordecai says, God has brought you here for such a time as this. But if you don't remain faithful or you don't step into this, he'll raise someone else up. And so I felt like God was just saying, remain faithful. You know, this is going to be challenging, but I will use you if you will step out in faith and trust me. And so that's kind of the situation that I feel like the Lord has been encouraging me. The prophet Agabus in Acts prophesied the famine that's coming to Jerusalem. And so the church at Antioch mobilized resources to send, I think with the hand of Paul and Barnabas, to the church in Jerusalem to facilitate that aid. And I felt like God had called us there, you know, and used our unique abilities to smuggle and mm-hmm. communicate underground with people to provide in this real famine that they're going through and walking through. I do believe that the Lord, through Peter and his imprisonment, has encouraged a lot of us over and over again that we are to find joy in this persecution and in these challenges because it produces character and hope. And obviously, we walk through those things coming from an American context. You know, we have fiery darts. We have various challenges that the Lord strengthens us in, and we work towards looking to him for joy and to grow in integrity. But it's a totally different situation over there when you're working towards finding joy when your loved ones are being persecuted, or when you see your friends who have loved ones that have been killed, and you also are nervous, you know, to be honest with you, that you know you're next. Who's mm-hmm. watching you? You know, 100%. That the IRGC has your name because the brother told you he gave you up yep. inside mm-hmm. of Iran. And so to what extent would we put our family and our loved ones in harm's way for the sake of the gospel? And I want to live my life not for what this world has to offer, but for eternity. And so those are some of the things yeah. that God is ministering to my uh-huh. heart. And I would be a liar if I didn't say that I don't struggle and wrestle like I do. There are days I haven't grasped finding joy constantly in the middle of yeah. this. And yet I hope to obtain that with the Lord's help, you know. Mm-hmm.
2: Don, what about you? What's the Lord teaching you in this season?
0: It's been really interesting. I feel like the Lord has shown me that my tendency is to look right in front of my face and see what is right here. But he's asking me to look ahead because he's always at work. He is always unfolding his purposes, and they're not going to fail. And so the challenge may be huge right in front of my face, and it may be really scary. But he invites me to look ahead mm-hmm. because he is doing what he's going to do, and it's going to be good. So I feel like that is kind of the main thing. So I think I've shared before that during our time in the Middle East, God has really taught me to bear the weight of uncertainty. And that has been a beautiful lesson to learn, but it's like this goes beyond that. And so I'm experiencing in the midst of all of this swirling chaos, a level of peace that I haven't experienced before. And even last night, I was sharing with our oldest daughter, I lift my eyes up to the mountains. Why does God invite us to do that? Because it takes our eyes off the circumstances and lifts them to the place where our help really and truly comes from. And so I feel like it's an opportunity to walk that out in a brand new way.
2: Mm-hmm. We talked in our first conversation, and by the way, we'll give you links to the show in the show notes this week to go back and listen to our previous conversations with Joe and Dawn. Joe has an amazing testimony of meeting Christ inside an American prison through a Bible, and it's no accident that he delivers Bibles now. But one of the things we talked about in that conversation is just your decision to take your kids into a dangerous situation. And you said something in that conversation. We didn't come here to be safe. We came here to serve the Lord. The Lord has kept you safe.
0: Amen.
2: How is your family? How are your kids? Because you're still in an unsafe place. And as you mentioned, Joe, now we know that the Iranians have your name. So maybe it's even less safe than it used to be. How is your family?
0: There definitely is a new level of volatility. We've heard missiles being intercepted over our house. There were a couple of weeks where things were really loud. But again, I mean, it's an opportunity to remind our kids why we're here. Our life isn't about choosing what is safe right now from a worldly perspective, but choosing what is safe from a biblical perspective, which is casting ourselves before Christ and allowing him to do what he desires in our family and around us as well.
2: We want to equip people to pray. We talked about praying that border is opened up enough that Bibles can start going in again.
3: Amen.
2: We will have people praying for that this week. What are the other ways that we can pray? And I think especially of our Iranian brothers and sisters, how are they asking us to pray in the midst of war and economic chaos, other kinds of chaos? How can we pray for our Iranian brothers and sisters this week?
3: First and foremost, they want their freedom. So you can actually pray that wicked rulers would either repent or be crushed so that the people will receive freedom. So you can just pray for victory in that situation for our brothers and sisters. At the same time, boldness, encouragement, you know, strength to continue to proclaim the gospel of Christ Jesus. For grace in prison and in jail and those situations, that they would be able to stand strong. Also that they would be able to provide for their families. I mean, we love our believers very much and they're suffering right now. And so that their kids would be able to be provided for during this time.
2: Yeah. How is the, and you mentioned you keep streams separate, but how is the sense of unity in the church?
0: One of the things that really comes to my mind is when the war first broke out, we have a rich community in the city where we live. And it's not just Iranians. We have Kurds and Arabs and Syrians. And we all gathered for 3 days to pray and to fast. And it was a really unified time, even though ethnically, these people haven't always gotten along, but here we are, one body, crying out desperately for our brothers and sisters, and it was really precious.
2: Amen.
0: Yeah.
2: And that is such a testimony in a place where ethnic divisions are so strong and so deep-rooted and so generational, when they see, like you say, Arabs and Kurds and Persians and praying together, loving on each other, encouraging each other. It's like, whoa, what's going on there?
0: Yeah.
2: What a great witness that is. Mm-hmm. Joe and Dawn, thank you for your ministry. Thank you for your faithfulness. Thank you for helping VOM deliver Bibles to our brothers and sisters in Iran.
3: Thank you.
2: And thanks for being our guest this week on VOM Radio.
0: Thank you.
3: Amen. Thank you, brother.
2: I want to encourage you again, if this is the first time you're meeting Joe and Dawn, you'll want to go back and listen to our previous conversations. We'll give you links in the show notes at vomradio.net. Just go to this week's episode. We will give you links there. I also want to encourage you to be back with us next week. We're going to have a really special conversation with Sister Päivi Räsänen. She is a member of parliament in the nation of Finland. She is also a Christian and she is a convicted criminal. You won't believe the story. It all started with posting a Bible verse on social media. True story, all started with a Bible verse on social media. You will want to hear her incredible, sobering story. This is happening in a Western democracy. It's happening in a nation where religious freedom is supposedly protected. You don't want to miss next week. I hope you'll be back with us right here on the Voice of the Martyrs Radio Network.
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1: 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The book of Genesis lays the foundation for all matters addressed in the rest of the Bible: the nature of God, His sovereignty in creation, man's purpose, sin, marriage, family, and why we need a Savior are all introduced and explained in Genesis. When we see that the first and most foundational book of the Bible can be trusted in all matters, including science, it builds confidence in the rest of the inspired Word all the way to Revelation. 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
2: Today we're going to talk a little bit about dinosaurs, and we're going to explain that dinosaurs are not birds. The secular world keeps saying dinosaurs are birds, they evolved into birds. We're going to see there's some major differences between dinosaurs and birds that really can't be crossed. Just like God says in His Word, He says that everything was made according to their kind, everything reproduces according to their kind. We'll see that birds and dinosaurs are completely different kinds. God's word is true about dinosaurs. They are not birds, and they're not millions of years old. They don't disprove the Bible, and they did, in fact, live with humans, and we can read about that in the book of Job. What does the Bible say about dinosaurs? He says in Genesis 1:25, it says, "And God made the beast of the earth according to its kind." And so He made all the beasts of the earth, including the dinosaurs, on day six, the same day He made humans. And God created dinosaurs to eat plants. In Genesis 1:30, He says, "Also to every beast of the earth I have given every green herb for food." So dinosaurs and humans in the pre-flood world all were created to eat just certain plants. Today, after the flood, God allowed animals to eat the flesh of other animals. But in the pre-flood world, they were created in God's perfect world. Humans and animals all were given green herbs for food. There's two worldviews we talk about in many of these programs. God's word is truth if we believe that. That God's word is true. He made the earth in 6 days. He made the dinosaurs on day six with the beasts of the earth. And there was a global flood. We see the remains of many dinosaurs in the record of the global flood. The other worldview is that uniformitarianism worldview, where they push God out. It's the secular or humanism worldview, where they think everything continues the same rates and measurements they can find today into the past. And we know things were different in the past because God's word tells us there was a flood. The world was destroyed. That then was. So things were different. We can't just see what we measure today and project those into the past. 2 Timothy 4:4 says, "And they shall turn away their ears from the truth and shall be turned unto fables." And so the secular world has actually turned their ears from the truth of God's word, and they're writing their own fables. There's stories that dinosaurs and birds evolved into each other. The dinosaurs are in fact birds. All those fables are being spread out there in the secular movies, secular books, secular TV shows, and the Discovery Channels, all these different radio programs and TV shows are all talking about dinosaurs or birds. Even some creationists are succumbing to the pressure of the secular world and starting to say dinosaurs had feathers and dinosaurs behave differently than they do. So did dinosaurs really have feathers? We see that in all these movies and things. We hear the publications constantly coming out. A new feathered dinosaur from China, a new feathered dinosaur from here, from there. Unfortunately, most of the evidence does come from one location in China. Peter Wellenhofer, who was a retired paleontologist from Munich, Germany, says, "There is the problem. Are these dinosaurs with feathers? The other possibility would be that they are not dinosaurs. They are very primitive birds." So he says, so this, again, is a problem. So he admits that it's hard to tell if it's a dinosaur or if it's a bird with feathers. And there are frauds, unfortunately. The Archaeoraptor that came out in 1999, announced by National Geographic, this is supposed to be half bird, half dinosaur. It's exactly what they wanted. They claimed it's a missing link between birds and dinosaurs. And in fact, when they CT scanned the specimen and looked at it in more careful detail, they found out, sure enough, it was half bird, half dinosaur, because it was made of a bird and a dinosaur glued together. But it fooled the entire secular community and many prominent paleontologists as well, because they saw what they wanted to see. But in reality, it was fully bird and fully dinosaur glued together. Another case, you can look through a few more of these from China, the Confuciusornis. They CT scan that, and they can see how the Chinese have glued together, the curators that found these things glued together the slab onto a separate slab underneath. There's air bubbles, metallic inclusions, there's grout included. So many of these specimens that come out of China that are supposedly dinosaurs with feathers are in fact fabricated and made up. Not all of them, but many of them are actually touched up and re-glued and made look better than they really are. So dinosaurs, did they really have feathers? Alan Fiducia studied these a lot and found out that these things that come on off that look like little hairy structures may in fact just be collagen. As you compress an animal in by sediments, collagen oozes off and what looks like hair or feathers, and these are called protofeathers. And the feathers are actually like hair-looking things, and that's what these paleontologists are often calling dinosaurs with feathers. It's really just what appears to be hair-like features that could just be collagen oozing off from these animals in the process of burial. True feathers are found on birds like Archaeopteryx, whereas Cynoceropteryx has what they call protofeathers, and it looks more like a hairy structure, which could be, again, just collagen oozing off. But unfortunately, as Peter Waldenhofer says, sometimes science needs a headline. Feathered dinosaur gets financial support. And so it's all about the money. If they can get more publications, they get more money.
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2: We've been talking today about the evidence that dinosaurs are not birds and they didn't have feathers. That was our first segment. Now we're going to talk a little bit about dinosaur metabolism, because birds are warm-blooded. That's why a lot of the secular world is now pushing that if dinosaurs are birds, then they have to make dinosaurs warm-blooded as well. On TV, we see the secular portrayals of dinosaurs being warm-blooded, and it's almost assumed that they're warm-blooded now, even though the evidence, as we'll see, is not that strong. You watch the Jurassic Park movie, the very first movie, and we see the Velociraptor steaming up the window. That implies that that dinosaur was warm-blooded. We see the Velociraptor, you know, opening doors, being smarter than a dog almost, implying that the brain of the Velociraptor was bigger than it really was. But let's look at the evidence of dinosaurs. Were they really endothermic, or warm-blooded, animals that can maintain their body temperature, whereas cold-blooded animals, called ectothermic, are reptiles, most fish, amphibians, those types of things where they have to rely on outside heat from the sun to get hot and warm their bodies up so they can become active, or they have to go in the shade to cool off. They can't control their own body temperature, so they have to either move around to generate heat or get in the sun. So you see snakes and reptiles today warming in the sun so they can become active. And so that's the difference between endothermic and ectothermic, whether you can maintain your body temperature on your own or you have to rely on the outside temperatures to do it. Well, how do we tell with extinct animals? How do we tell, like dinosaurs, where there's no living example today, what's extinct and what's not? Well, one thing they've studied is they've studied the bone histology, or they've done thin sections of dinosaur bone. And initially, they thought this was proof that dinosaurs are, in fact, warm-blooded, because they see highly vascularized bone. Bone with lots of holes in it, where the blood vessels went through, just like you see in a mammal bone. If you were to look at a mammal's bone or a warm-blooded animal's bone, you see highly vascularized bone. So dinosaurs' bone resembles warm-blooded animals. Unfortunately, for these people that thought they found the holy grail of warm-blooded dinosaurs, there were studies done by people like Tomas Wierzchowicz, who did a study of two reptiles. He exercised one on a treadmill, made it go out there and work out. The other one he let just lay around and be a typical lizard. And about 2 years into a study, he sadly said he had to kill his little lizards and look at their bone structure. So he killed them both, looked at them, and the exercised reptile, which is cold-blooded, its bone structure resembled a warm-blooded animal. It was highly vascularized. The other animal was not highly vascularized like most reptiles today. So if an animal is active, it will actually show the same bone structure of a warm-blooded type animal. So dinosaurs were active. That's all we can say from their bone structure. It doesn't necessarily prove they were warm-blooded or cold-blooded. But you can also study the nasal turbinates, as they're called. 99% of warm-blooded animals possess these coils or membrane-covered cartilage in the bone to reduce water loss. And so if you're warm-blooded, you want to breathe in a lot of air and breathe out again. You don't want to freeze your lungs. So you have these membranes that kind of reduce the water loss and heat loss as you're going in and out. Well, studies have been done on four different dinosaurs, including the Tyrannosaurus rex, and none of these dinosaurs had any turbinates at all. So that implies dinosaurs were in fact cold-blooded. Then you look at the brain size and the shape of the dinosaurs. We can match up the shape of the brain from the brain cavity, and we can see that actually the brain shape is more crocodilian and less like a bird. It is actually a size proportional to modern-day crocodiles and lizards for the size of the dinosaurs. So the big dinosaurs like T-Rex, even though it had a bigger brain, it was still shaped like a crocodile and was still proportional in size to the crocodile, which implies, again, nothing like a bird. A bird would have a much, much bigger brain. And so the velociraptor you see in the movies that everybody's scared about really wasn't all that smart after all. Finally, you can look at the food supply necessary to supply a big 7-ton triceratops or a 40-ton sauropod, a long neck. How much would they have to eat? Well, a 7-ton triceratops would actually have to eat about what a horse eats daily if it was cold-blooded. If it was warm-blooded, it would have to eat 24/7. It wouldn't be able to get enough food in its body to maintain its body temperature. The sauropods, the long necks, are even worse. They're up to 40 tons, some of them. And those 40-ton sauropods, you know, have very, very small heads and very, very small necks. They would have to eat more than 24/7. It's almost impossible for them to get enough food to supply what they would need if they were warm-blooded. But if they're cold-blooded, God designed them exactly what they needed to eat, exactly the teeth they needed, everything about them. The last thing I want to point out is the soft tissue support, actually, by looking at impressions of the organ structure on some specimens, particularly the Scipionix found in Italy. This particular specimen has impressions of the diaphragm on it, and it shows that it's much more like an alligator, even though it's a small theropod dinosaur. So even the internal organs seem to match up with the cold-blooded animals today. So in summary, dinosaurs were not birds. Their metabolism appears to be more reflective of cold-blooded, the way God designed them, and not warm-blooded, which moves them further from birds. And secondly, the feathers we talked about in the first segment shows that dinosaurs were also not like birds. They didn't have feathers. Anything that has feathers today is either a bird or an extinct bird or is not a dinosaur by any means.
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0: Hey there, it's Zach. Let's take a walk beyond Gilead.
1: I love you.
2: Oh, I love you too.
3: I love French toast.
4: What was that?
3: Nothing.
4: French toast.
5: And Carrie's great too. We really like her.
1: Almost as much as I love you.
6: Sounds like bunk.
4: Tom.

0: Hey, thanks for bringing Luke home, Caleb.
1: Yeah, sure.
0: Oh, it's really good to see him. And it was nice to meet you, Carrie.
2: Thank you, Mr. Taylor. I'm pleased to meet you, too.
0: Oh, I'm glad you can make it to Coleraine this weekend. It's beautiful weather.
2: It is. Coleraine is really pretty in the fall.
3: I'm glad we had a 3-day weekend so we could really enjoy it.
0: Yeah. What was that? Some in-service or something?
1: It's a campus holiday.
3: Works for me.
1: I agree. Well, we should probably get going, but we'll call you to work out of time to head back Sunday, Luke. Sound good?
3: Sure. Thanks again, Caleb.
1: Yeah, no problem. We'll talk to you later.
2: Mr. Taylor's really nice.
1: Yeah, he is. He's really great to work for, too.
2: Do you have an apron and everything?
1: Yes, I do.
2: With your name on it?
1: Name tag.
2: I need a picture for my scrapbook. Oh. I bet you look so cute.
1: Cute? Carrie. You know, there's something I've wanted to say.
4: Caleb!
2: Yes?
4: Hey, Caleb Richter, is that you?
1: Mr. Morrison, yes, it's nice to see you. Mr. Morrison, this is Carrie Piper, my girlfriend.
4: Mm-hmm. Carrie, very nice to meet you.
2: You too, Mr. Morrison. I've heard lots of wonderful things about you and your family.
4: Oh, that's nice to hear. Why don't you come by and meet them tomorrow? Yeah, we're having a barbecue, and Caleb, your father and Maya are coming. I don't know about your mother or Tiffany, but you two are both welcome to come.
1: That sounds like a great idea. Of course, I'll have to talk to everyone and find out if Mom has something planned for Carrie and me, but I think it'd be cool. Can we let you know tomorrow?
4: Oh, just come on over whenever. It's an open invitation. I've got to run now, but I hope we get to see you tomorrow.
2: Right,
4: bye. Bye-bye.
2: What a nice man. Now, about that picture.
1: Oh, I had hoped you'd forgotten about that.
2: No way.
5: Oh, Mrs. Brodsky, may I help you with those groceries?
6: That would be wonderful, Tiffany. I have so much here, but I wanted to make all of Randy's favorites and, of course, some special treats for you too, dear.
5: Oh, thank you. You don't need to do that, though.
6: Of course we do. We love having you here.
5: I love being here. It's so nice here.
6: Oh, I know, dear. It's a difficult time. I'm just glad that we can be here for you. And so is Randy. He's so thrilled that you'll be here to meet him.
5: He is? Really?
6: Yes, of course. Now, you did bring some things so you can stay this weekend, didn't you?
5: Yes.
6: Good. Why don't you grab your things and put them upstairs? You know where. I'll finish up here.
5: All right. Randy! Oh, Randy! Oh, I've missed you so much.
7: I've missed you too, babe. I love you. Have I told you that? I love you.
5: Oh, I love you too. I haven't been able to think about anything but you. Oh, it's been forever since you left.
8: Tiffany, my dear, if you don't mind, why, I think Randy's mother would like a hug.
5: Oh, I'm so sorry. I forgot. It's been so long, and I...
6: Nonsense, sweetie. Don't you worry a bit about it. Now come here, son, and give your mother a hug. Have you been eating? You've lost weight. Oh, never mind. We'll fatten you up this weekend.
7: Mom, seriously. But I am sort of hungry. When's dinner?
6: Well, I just got home with the groceries, so you have at least an hour, maybe two.
7: Excellent. Come on, Tiffany. I brought some books home from school I want to show you. You'll love them. Almost as much as I love you.
8: Oh, he's got it bad.
1: Mm-hmm. So, how's it been really?
9: It's been weird. I mean, weirder than normal.
1: Yeah.
9: I'm sure it's hard. Dad doesn't know what to do half the time, and Mom, I don't know. Sometimes it's like she wants us to forget the whole thing happened, and sometimes it's almost like she wants us to talk about it.
1: Mm.
9: I mean, she still has to testify and everything, so it's not like it's over, but, I mean, her dad, our Grandpa Ferris, died,
1: yeah.
9: And she's hardly said anything about that.
1: Really?
9: Yeah. Dad and I just tiptoe around her. And then there's the whole Tiffany thing.
2: Yeah, where is Tiffany? I didn't think she was away at school.
9: Nope. She's at the Broskys' house.
1: This late?
9: I think... Well, she left with a big bag, and I don't know if she'll be back or not.
1: Like she moved out?
9: Oh, no. She'll probably be home Monday after Randy leaves. He's home from college this weekend.
2: So she's staying there?
9: I think so. I mean, that's what she said.
1: It's not cool. Does she do that a lot?
9: I don't know. It's hard to tell because I never know when she's here and when she's not. It's so weird.
1: Yeah, I guess so.
9: I'm sorry. I'm wiped out. I'm gonna have to hit the hay.
2: That's all right, Maya. You've had a lot going on. And that's my cue.
9: What?
1: Oh, it's time for me to drop Carrie off at the bed and breakfast.
9: Oh, you don't have to leave just because I'm going to bed.
2: It's all right, Maya. I'm wiped out, too. And it sounds like we're going to have a big day tomorrow.
9: Oh, yeah, the picnic and everything.
1: Yeah.
9: Well, I guess I'll see you tomorrow morning, then.
1: Night.
9: Night.
1: All right, let's get you to the bed and breakfast so you can get some rest.
2: Thank you, Caleb.
8: So, how late were you kids up last night?
7: Oh, I think Tiffany conked out around 3:30 or so. She missed the end of the movie.
5: I told you not to start that last movie. I was so wiped out, I can barely remember the ending to the movie before that.
6: Randy, that's an awful way to treat a guest.
7: What guest? Tiffany? She's not a guest, she's my girlfriend.
6: Regardless, Randy, it's awful to keep a poor girl awake all night.
7: Oh, couldn't help it, Mom. I haven't seen her in weeks. I have to enjoy every single minute. I'm madly, deeply, desperately in love with this girl.
5: Oh, Randy, I feel the same way. I don't want to miss a single minute either.
8: Ah, young love. I remember it well. So, what are your plans for today?
5: Oh, I left one of my bags at home. I should probably go back and get it.
6: Oh?
5: Yeah, just some things I wanted to share with Randy. I can't believe I left it. I can tell you right where it's sitting, too.
6: Tiffany, is it really that important? Because if it's not, maybe it's best just to leave it alone. Give yourself a break from all of the chaos you've been dealing with. Now, there's nothing saying you'll have to see your family this weekend at all. Well, unless it's something that you really want to do.
5: I don't know what I want to do. It's all so crazy there these days. Doesn't even feel like home.
7: We've talked about this before, Tiffany. You're 18. You should just move out.
5: Randy.
7: No, seriously, it's time for you to think about this. Your house isn't a safe environment for you.
5: What?
8: You need a good, solid place to explore who you are and define yourself.
6: Oh, yes.
8: You won't get that when you're constantly being harassed to follow rules and regulations.
6: Mm-hmm.
8: How can you fly free and grow when you're constantly being hampered?
5: Yes, maybe. You might be right.
7: Besides that, you could move in here and then I could have someone keeping an eye on you all the time.
5: Oh.
6: Of course.
5: Oh, Randy, I love you so much.
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1: So, how'd you sleep?
2: Great. It was really comfortable with the bed and breakfast.
1: Good. You've pulled too many all-nighters lately.
2: You worry about me too much.
1: It's not worry. It's...
2: I know. And I appreciate it, Caleb. Now, can you tell me why we didn't eat at the bed and breakfast?
1: Because it's not nearly as amazing as a sunrise grill breakfast. You need to experience all that the lovely town of Coleraine has to offer.
2: I'm really enjoying Coleraine, Caleb. It's a wonderful little town.
1: Yeah. Carrie, I know this is really strange for you, being here when my family's so, well, messed up. I'm really sorry.
2: We've talked about this, Caleb.
1: Yeah.
2: There's nothing for you to be sorry about. This isn't anything you could have changed or...
1: Well, but this isn't exactly what you're used to for family life.
2: None of this is what I'm used to, Caleb. Having you in my life, it's all new. So there's no used to. But it's not bad. It's just what is. And I'm very happy with that.
1: Carrie, I... Well, there's something I've been wanting to say, and I wanted to wait for the right time.
2: Yes, Caleb?
1: Carrie,
9: Okay, I got two French toasts here.
1: I love French toast.
2: Yes, French toast.
9: Anything else I can get you, honey?
1: Another perfect moment, maybe?
9: What was that?
1: Nothing. We're fine, thanks. Carrie, you have got to be kidding me. Hello? Oh, hi, Tiffany. You've got great timing, you know that? No, I'm not at home right now. I'll be there in a little while, though. Okay, I'll plan to be there then. See ya.
2: How's Tiffany?
1: Fine. She's gonna be at the house in a little while and wanted to know if I would be there.
2: Oh, well, that's good. At least you'll get to see her.
1: Yeah.
2: Hey, Caleb.
1: Yeah?
2: You were right. This French toast is fantastic.
1: Yeah. Amazing.
2: Are you all right?
1: What? Oh... Yeah, I'm fine.
2: What were you going to say earlier?
1: We'll get back to that later. Now we had better finish up this fantastic French toast and get to the house. Tiffany's gonna be there soon.
2: All right.
1: So, what's happening with Tiffany? Why is she spending so much time at the Brodsky's?
12: She's obviously acting out, Caleb. All kids do it. You did. Do you remember?
4: Monica.
1: Yes, Mother. I know the mistakes I made.
12: I apologize, Carrie, for the rudeness of my son.
1: Mom.
2: Mrs. Richter, there's no need to apologize. I understand. This is a very difficult time for all of you. And I've been praying for you.
9: Oh, Carrie, thank you.
4: That's very appreciated, Carrie. The prayers definitely help us keep things together.
12: I don't think so. We keep ourselves together, and we certainly don't need prayers from people we hardly know.
1: Mother.
4: Monica!
2: I'm sorry, Mrs. Richter. I didn't mean to upset anyone. I just...
9: Oh, Carrie.
13: Oh, isn't this pretty? Glad to see nothing's changed, even with Caleb home. Hi, Carrie. How are you?
2: I think I need a few minutes. Excuse me.
1: Carrie.
2: No, Caleb. I'm just going out for some fresh air. You stay here. I'm just going to take a little walk. I'll be fine.
13: Wow. What'd I say?
4: No, it wasn't you, Tiffany.
1: Mother, I cannot believe you just said that to Carrie.
13: Oh, really? What'd she say?
12: Never mind. Tiffany, it's good that you're here. I'm going to get my hair cut later, and I've made an appointment for you, too.
13: No, thanks.
12: What?
13: No. I'm just here to pick up a bag I left, and then I'm so out of here.
12: Tiffany Richter, don't you think that this has gone on long enough?
13: What?
12: This phase!
13: It's not a phase, Mom. I'm going to get my bag.
4: Monica, let's remember that we love Tiffany and we
12: want her to... Oh, Tom, you're the last person I need parenting tips from.
1: Mom, I think Tiffany's serious.
13: Of course I'm serious. I love Randy and he loves me and I'm moving out.
12: Oh, come now. You don't know what love is.
13: Well, it is not what we have in this house. That's for sure.
1: Carrie, I just want to say again that...
2: Stop apologizing. It's not your fault. I'm all right. I was just surprised, that's all.
1: Yeah.
2: I've never had someone be angry with me for praying for them.
9: Welcome to our family.
2: If anything, I feel bad for what happened. I should have stayed out of the middle of it.
1: Oh.
2: I actually feel the worst for Tiffany.
1: Yeah, me too.
9: What? Why? I mean, I know you shouldn't move out and what she's doing is wrong, but... If she's really in love and happy, why do you feel bad for her?
1: Well, I think I actually agree with Mom on this one. Tiffany doesn't know what love is, and that happiness she's feeling isn't going to last. She's searching Maya, and her need isn't going to be filled by Randy or the Brodsky's. She needs God to fill the emptiness in her life.
9: Yeah.
1: We should be praying for her.
9: Yeah. Well, at least with Tiffany gone, Carrie can stay at the house. More time together for you guys.
2: Oh, no, I don't think so.
9: What? Why not?
1: It's not a good idea.
9: Why? I mean, you two aren't... You're not doing stuff you shouldn't be.
1: No, we're not.
9: So what's the big deal?
1: Well, you know in the Bible it says to avoid even the appearance of evil?
9: Really?
1: Yeah, it's in the New Testament. I don't want anyone to even think that Carrie and I are doing anything we shouldn't be doing. I don't want to ruin Carrie's reputation, or her witness, or mine for that matter, and that's really important to us.
9: Okay, I guess I can see that, but I mean, if you're at the house with other people and everything...
2: It's bigger than that, Maya. We don't want to tempt each other either. And staying in the same house, in the same place, that'd be a temptation for both of us. We want to spend all our time together, but we know it's not good for either of us.
1: Yeah. We've talked about this a lot, Maya, and it's like... Well, like you're standing near the edge of a cliff and you don't want to go over it.
9: Okay.
1: Okay, so if you don't want to go over the side, do you dance around the edge or do you stay as far away from it as you can?
9: Stay away.
1: Right, it's the same thing with temptation. When you don't want to fall off the edge, why would you come right up to it and dance around and chance falling? Carrie and I don't want to take that chance, so we won't put ourselves in that situation. It's not easy sometimes, but it's what we need to do.
9: Wow, I never thought of it like that.
1: To be honest, I didn't either until I met Carrie. But we've both got some really good friends at college who have helped us to think this through. This is important, really important, and I don't want to mess it up.
2: Me neither.
13: You can't catch me, Mike. I'm faster than you.
3: Well, I'm bigger than you, so don't count me out yet. Come on, Tim. You can help me out.
14: Yeah!
13: Hey, that's not fair. Haley!
5: Sorry, no can do. I'm talking to Carrie. So tell me, how did you meet Caleb?
2: I saw him from across the cafeteria and knew from that moment that we would be together forever.
5: Really?
1: Yeah, really?
2: Well, sort of. I summoned the cafeteria and asked one of my friends about him. We ended up meeting later at Campus Ministries.
1: What? You never told me any of that.
2: A girl has to have some secrets, doesn't she?
4: you see? Well, it's a losing proposition, Caleb. You'll never know all their secrets, believe me. Yeah, come on over here and barbecue with your dad and me.
15: Listen to him, Caleb. He's a wise man.
4: Really?
1: Well, if you don't mind, I think Carrie and I are going to go sit on the swing so I can find out more about this story.
4: You know, Tom, Caleb's really grown into an amazing young man. You have a lot to be proud of there.
16: I know. And it's all God's grace. Oh, so many years I messed it all up. I thank God every day that Caleb and Maya have him in their lives. And Carrie is great, too. We really like her.
4: Ah, oh, that is fantastic. And listen, Tom, I want you to know that we're praying for Tiffany and Monica. And, well, all of you.
16: Thank you, John.
1: So, tell me more about this day at the cafeteria. Why didn't you ever say anything?
2: I don't know. I didn't think about it.
1: Well, I am intrigued.
2: There's really nothing to tell. You came in with Jason and a couple other guys, and I thought you were cute.
1: Really? Cute?
2: Yeah, cute. What about you?
1: What?
2: Why didn't you tell me about the first time you saw me?
1: Oh, I have a better idea.
2: Oh?
1: Yeah. Why don't I take this time to tell you what I've been trying to say all weekend?
2: That you love French toast?
1: No, I don't.
2: You don't what?
1: No, I don't love French toast.
2: Oh, but you said today...
1: No, I love Sunrise Grill's French toast, and that's different.
2: Oh, I see. That is different.
1: It is. And you know what else?
2: What?
1: I love you, Carrie.
2: What?
1: I love you. I'm in love with you. I love being with you. I love you.
2: You do?
1: Even more than Sunrise Grill's French toast.
2: Wow, that is serious.
1: Mm-hmm.
2: Then it's a very good thing that I love you too, Caleb Richter. Can't imagine spending time with anyone else and loving it so much. And Caleb?
1: Yeah?
2: I love Coleraine, too. This is a great place, and the people are wonderful. It would be really easy to...
1: To what?
2: Well, to stay here for longer than just a weekend.
1: I think I might like spending more time with you here, too.
7: Hey, that shirt over there, I need that.
13: This one? It's one of my favorites.
7: It is?
13: Yeah.
7: Why don't you keep it while I'm gone, then? Something to remember me by.
13: Do you have to go?
7: Tiffany, you know I do. Next year, I'll be here after we get the transition made, but for now, I've got to go away.
13: Why don't I go with you? I could help you study or cook for you, and...
7: Tiffany, you can't. You have to stay here.
13: I wish I could get away from coloring completely. I hate it here. I'd be happy if I never saw my parents again.
7: Tiffany.
13: I'm serious. They don't support anything I do, or us. And everything's all about what people think.
7: Which is really funny if you think about it.
13: What do you mean?
7: I mean, your mom's all about what everyone thinks, and

0: Caleb and Carrie?
1: What do you mean?
0: Are they serious?
1: Yeah, I think so. I like her a lot.
0: She does seem really nice. Do you think they're gonna get married?
1: Married? I don't know. That's up to God, but it would be pretty cool.
2: Hey, Maya, when you're done over there, wanna shoot some hoops?
0: Oh, Mike.
1: Sure.
3: You can ask any expert and they'll tell you that relationships aren't easy. It's just true. In today's episode, we saw a contrast between two kinds of relationships. On the one hand, we have this relationship between Caleb and Carrie. It was centered on God and focused on staying pure. While on the other hand, between Tiffany and Randy, their relationship seemed more focused on their own selfish desires. Though each relationship had some positive points that included loving feelings for one another, it seemed like the one based on God might last a little bit longer. It wouldn't surprise me if that was the case. Caleb and Carrie seemed to have things fairly well figured out when it came to staying pure before God. They were doing like what Jesus said in Matthew 22:39 when he told us to love our neighbor as we love ourselves. If we love our neighbor, and a neighbor is really anyone we find in our life, it means that we honor and respect them. By honoring and respecting those that we are in relationship to, we create healthy, long-lasting relationships, even if we break up or move away. Now, I don't know about you, but I want healthy, God-centered relationships. Well, Beyond Gilead is based on characters and situations in Down Gilead Lane and is a production of Keys for Kids Ministries, a listener-supported ministry. Today's episode, Respect the French Toast, was written by Lori Twitchell and directed by Steve O'Dell. Our recording engineer was Roy Wallace, and post-production was done by Kel Olson, with additional recording by Austin Rusthofer. Music provided by John Campbell. Our executive producer was Terry Ritchie, and I'm Zach. We'll see you again right back here next time, Beyond Gilead.

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5: Well, shiver me timbers, mateys. As me grandpappy pirate Bonus Squidly used to say, it's a fine day for sailing, and a finer day for the thrilling conclusion to Armadillo Amigos Part 7. There's 4 amazing songs today and some great news in the kitchen to boot. So anchors away for Armadillo Amigos!
6: Ernest, are you okay?
3: Shiver me shimbers.
7: I think you're going to be all right, mate.
3: I'm sorry I'm always getting in the way and messing things up. I just get so excited.
7: I know, Ernest, I know.
8: Oh, my brave amigo Dios, you did so well.
9: You saved my life, little armored one. Gracias. Gracias from the bottom of my heart.
10: ¿Cómo estás, Diego?
9: My ankle. I think it's broken.
10: Here, let me help you.
9: How can you bear to help me after what I've done to you?
10: You're still my neighbor, Diego. And Jesus told me to love you.
9: But you could have lost everything.
10: Jesus gave everything, even his life, so we could be saved.
9: Saved? Like I was just saved from the river?
10: Ah, Diego, let me tell you about my wonderful Savior.

0: Do you think you can walk, Diego?
1: No, senor. My ankle hurts too much.
0: Gordo?
2: Si, senor.
0: Give my friend a ride back to the ranch house, por favor.
2: Si, senor.
0: Gracias, Gordo. Rosita, take Rico and Chico and go for the doctor. My friend is hurt.
1: You still call me friend? After everything I did?
0: Jesus said to love our neighbors as ourselves. You are my neighbor, and you are my friend, and I will do everything I can to help you.
1: Guillermo, I am so sorry for everything. Please forgive me.
0: I already have, my friend. You see, I have also been forgiven by the greatest friend of all.

0: Hey, good morning, it is indeed. Dale has told everyone that he was responsible for all the damage and that he will make amends.
1: God has answered our prayers.
0: He's also telling them that the Armadillo Amigos saved his life, that they are heroes.
2: Now that they know the truth, the ranchers are willing to give the Armadillos a chance.
3: That's wonderful.
4: Splendiferous.
0: We have a lot of work to do yet before the next planting season. But Diego is going to help me, and I'm going to make him a partner on my ranch.
1: Just like the Bible says, love thy neighbor as thyself.
0: Amen.
3: Good morning, Ernest.
4: Your feathers are looking a little ruffled, dumpled, Ernest.
1: How do you feel this morning, mate?
5: I guess I kind of got the wind knocked out of my sails. What's for breakfast?
6: Anything you like, mi amigo. Belgian waffles, sopapillas, escargot, chili rellenos, filet mignon, fajitas, and tiny white cakes with strawberries on top. I don't know what to call them, but I can make them.
5: Well, actually, I was thinking...
6: See?
5: I'd really like tacos.
7: Tacos?
5: See.
6: Paco's Tacos coming up.
5: So, Captain Patch.
1: Yes, Ernest?
5: What do you think about my future?
1: As what?
5: As a pirate, of course. I've even got a song. Arr, matey,

0: think, Captain? Huh? What do you think? What do you think?
1: Well, it looks like you're off to a good start. And you've sure got a great song.
2: Hola, Guillermo.
3: Gordo, Lola, Rico, Chico.
2: There's someone who wants to see you.
1: Watch out, mates.
4: Buenos dias.
3: Hola.
5: Bulladillo's come out of his shell.
6: He finally opened up.
7: And he's got a face
8: that only an armadillo could love.
3: Welcome to the outside world, my little amigo.
4: Thank you for rescuing me, Guillermo. I'm very glad to be here.
3: It was my privilege. I know you're afraid of many things, but remember, you have many friends here, including one gentle giant.
9: Oh, this calls for a celebration! Sorry.
2: Let's eat. Bring on the bugs. Cucarachas for everyone.
6: Ew, cockroaches.
7: If it's not siesta time.
8: It's fiesta time.
3: What are you?
10: Armadillo amigos.
3: For how long?
10: Armadillo amigos.

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1: Well, mate, the best lesson we've learned is that Jesus is willing and able to forgive our sins. 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If you call upon Him, He will answer and give you the gift of eternal life, absolutely free. Next time, there is another life-changing adventure and song, and we're counting on you to join us. This be Jonas Squidley, a praying you'll put your trust in Jesus today.

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Now this I say, brethren, that flesh and blood cannot inherit the kingdom of God, neither doth corruption inherit incorruption. 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

Let not your heart be troubled. You believe in God, believe also in me. In my Father's house are many mansions. If it were not so, I would have told you. I go to prepare a place for you. And if I go and prepare a place for you, I will come again and receive you unto myself, that where I am, there you may be also. And whither I go, you know, and the way you know. Thomas saith unto him, Lord, we know not whither thou goest, and how can we know the way? Jesus saith unto him, I am the way, the truth, and the life. No man cometh unto the Father but by me.

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Behold, I stand at the door and knock. If any man hear my voice and open the door, I will come into him and will sup with him, and he with me. 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
2: Once there was a boy called Eustace Clarence Scrub, and he almost deserved it.
3: Do you like that picture of the ship, Lucy?
4: Yes, I do.
3: I think it's a rotten picture. What are we supposed to do? I'll smash the rotten picture.
4: Eustace, don't go near it.
5: Emma, be careful.
6: Perhaps you'll remember that when I was a child, my usurping uncle Miraz got rid of seven friends of my father's, who might have helped me, by sending them off to explore the unknown eastern seas beyond the Lone Islands.
4: Yes, and none of them came back.
6: Right. Well, I swore an oath that if once I established peace in Narnia, I would sail east myself for a year and a day to find my father's friends, or to learn of their deaths and avenge them if I could.
7: We may come to the very eastern end of the world on this voyage, and what might we find there? Aslan's own country. It is always from the east, across the sea, that the great lion comes to us.
8: We are now nearly 30 days at sea and have sailed more than 400 leagues from Narnia.
4: And after the Lone Islands?
8: No one knows, Your Majesty.
7: Then it is after the Lone Islands that the adventure really begins.

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1: 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There's a wood inside it, and it's snowing, and it's called Narnia. Look!
0: Step through the wardrobe and into a world filled with marsh wiggles, unicorns, and animals that talk. Best of all, you'll meet the most incredible lion in literature, Aslan.
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0: you see? 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Felimath. And do you see those grey slopes? That must be Dawn.
1: Felimath and Dawn? Oh, Edmund, how long it's been since we saw them last. Do you see, Caspian?
2: I do. Though, I never understood why they belonged to Narnia. Did Peter the High King conquer them?
0: Oh, no. They were Narnian before our time, in the days of the White Witch.
3: Are we to put in here, sire?
2: I don't know, Captain. Edmund?
0: I shouldn't think it would be much good landing on Felimath. It was almost uninhabited in our days, and looks as if it's the same still. The people live mostly on Dawn, and a little on Ævre. That's the third island. You can't see it yet. They only kept sheep on Felimath.
3: Then we'll have to double around that cape, I suppose, and land on Dawn. That'll mean rowing.
1: I'm sorry we're not landing on Felimath. I'd like to walk there again. It was so lonely. A nice kind of loneliness. And all grass and clover and soft sea air.
2: I'd love to stretch my legs too. I tell you what, why shouldn't we go ashore on the boat and send it back? And then we could walk across Felimath and let the Dawn Treader pick us up on the other side.
1: Oh, do let's. Edmund?
0: Yes, all right.
2: You'll come, Eustace.
4: Anything to get off this blasted boat.
3: Blasted? What do you mean?
4: In a civilized country, like where I come from, the ships are so big, when you're inside, you wouldn't know you were at sea at all.
2: In that case, you might just as well stay ashore. Will you tell them to lower the boat, Drinion?
5: Yes, sire.
1: Delightful to be ashore again. Oh, smell the earth and the grass.
4: It feels like the ground is moving up and down.
6: That's because you've been at sea for a while. It'll stop soon.
4: I knew that.
0: There goes the Dawn Treader. She looks majestic on the water, doesn't she?
4: It looks like a giant insect to me.
0: Now, from this ridge we can see... Oh, there's Ævre. And there's Dawn, across the channel.
2: What's that town there on its coast?
1: That must be Narrowhaven.
0: Oh, hello. What's this?
2: What?
0: By that tree.
4: It's only a group of men.
2: Rather rough looking, if you ask me.
4: Yes.
0: And armed.
2: What do you make of it, Reepy Cheep?
6: There are 7 in all. Are you concerned?
2: Well, I wouldn't tell them who we are.
6: And pray, Your Majesty, why not?
2: It's just occurred to me that no one here can have heard from Narnia for a long time. It's just possible they may not still acknowledge our overlordship, in which case it might not be quite safe to be known as the king.
6: We have our swords, sire.
2: Yes, Reep, I know we have. But if it's a question of reconquering the three islands, I'd prefer to come back with a rather larger army. Good morning to you.
7: Good morning to you.
8: Good day to you.
2: Is there still a governor of the Lone Islands?
7: Oh, to be sure there is. Governor Gumpus. His sufficiency is at Narrowhaven. Well, you'll stay and drink with us?
2: Thank you all the same, but we'll continue on.
7: Oh, but you won't.
2: We won't.
7: Take them, boys.
2: What's the meaning of this?
7: Oh, I'd have thought it was clear. You're our captives now.
9: Get them out!
7: Careful with that beast, Tax. Don't damage him. He'll fetch the best price of the lot, I shouldn't wonder.
10: Coward! Poltroon! Give me my sword and free my paws if you dare!
7: Oh, it can talk. Well, I never did. Blown if I take less than 200 crescents for him.
2: So that's what you are. A kidnapper and slaver. I hope you're proud of it.
7: Now, don't you start any jaw. The easier you take it, the pleasanter all round. See? I don't do this for fun. I've got my living to make. Same as anyone else.
1: Where will you take us?
7: Over to Narrowhaven for market day tomorrow.
1: Oh, is there a British consul there?
7: Is there a what?
4: A consul. Is everyone ignorant of the basic diplomatic procedures? You see, a government establishes a consul in a foreign country to assist and aid the citizens who may be in residence and to look out for its own interests there.
7: I think you'd better gag that one, Tack.
4: Gag me? But you don't seem to understand. I'm a subject that's...
7: Now, youngsters, here's what's going to happen. There's a little village and a longboat down on the beach next to it. We'll take you out in my ship and then to Narrowhaven tomorrow, where we are going to sell you. So, let's have no fuss, and then you'll have nothing to cry about.
5: Well, Pug, what do you have here? More of your usual wares?
7: Ah, yes, pleasing your lordship. Anything of interest?
5: How much do you want for that boy?
7: Which, my lord?
5: That one, the one with the blonde hair.
7: I knew your lordship would pick on the best. No deceiving your lordship with anything second rate. That boy, well... Now, I've taken a fancy to him myself. Got kind of fond of him, I have. I'm so tender-hearted, I should never have taken up this job. Still, to a customer like your lordship...
5: Tell me a price, Carrion. You think I want to listen to the rigmarole of your filthy trade?
8: 300 crescents, my lord.
7: But to anyone else...
5: I'll give you 150.
11: Oh, please! Please don't separate us, whatever you do. You don't know who
8: Lucy.
11: We...
8: Lucy!
5: 150, then.
7: Done.
5: As for you, little maiden, I'm sorry I cannot buy you all. Unrope my boy, Pug. And look, treat those others well while they're in your hands, or it'll be worse for you.
7: Well, now, who ever heard of a gentleman in my way of business who treated his stock better than what I do? Why, I treat them like my own dear children.
5: That's quite likely enough to be true. This way, lad.
11: No, you can't.
7: Quiet, you.
12: Cheer up. I'm sure it'll come all right in the end.
11: Oh, no.
7: Now, Missy, don't you start taking on and spoiling your looks for the market tomorrow. Come on, boys. Let's go.
13: Lucy, Edmund, Eustace and Reepicheek were rowed out to the slave ship and taken below into a long, rather dark place, none too clean, where they found many unfortunate prisoners. Pug was, of course, a pirate and had just returned from cruising among the islands and capturing what he could. The children sat in the straw and wondered what was happening to Caspian and tried to stop Eustace talking as if everyone except himself was to blame. Meanwhile, Caspian was having a much more interesting time.
5: Look, you needn't be afraid of me, boy. I'll treat you well. I bought you for your face. You reminded me of someone.
2: May I ask of whom, my lord?
5: You remind me of my master, King Caspian of Narnia.
2: My lord, I am your master.
5: What?
2: I am Caspian, King of Narnia.
5: You make very free. How can I know this is true?
2: Firstly, by my face. Secondly, because I know within six guesses who you are. You're one of those seven lords of Narnia whom my uncle Miraz sent to sea and whom I have come out to look for. Argos, Byrne, Octesian, Restimar, Mavramorn, No, I've forgotten the others. I always do.
7: By heaven.
2: Finally, if your lordship will give me a sword, I will prove on any man's body in clean battle that I am Caspian, the son of Caspian. Lawful King of Narnia, Lord of Caer Paravel, and Emperor of the Lone Islands.
5: It is his father's very voice and trick of speech. Can it be?
2: I assure you it can be. And is.
5: Oh, my liege. Your Majesty. I am the Lord Byrne, one of whom you seek.
2: Rise, Lord Byrne. The monies your lordship spent for our person will be made good from our own treasury.
5: They're not in Pug's purse yet, sire, and never will be, I trust. I've appealed to his sufficiency, the governor, 100 times to crush this vile traffic in man's flesh.
2: My Lord Byrne, we must talk of the state of these islands. But first, what is your lordship's own story?
5: Oh, short enough, sire. I came thus far with my six fellows, loved a girl of the islands, and felt I'd had enough of the sea. and there was no purpose in returning to Narnia while your Majesty's uncle held the reins. So I married, and I've lived here ever since.
2: What is this governor, this Gumpus, like? Does he still acknowledge the King of Narnia for his lord?
5: In words, yes. All is done in the King's name. But he would not be best pleased to find a real live King of Narnia coming in upon him. And if your Majesty came before him alone and unarmed, well, he would not deny his allegiance, but he would pretend to disbelieve you. Your Grace's life would be in danger. What following has your Majesty in these waters?
2: There is my ship just rounding the point. We are about 30 swords if it came to fighting. Shall we not have my ship pull in and fall upon Pug and free my friends whom he holds captive?
5: Not by my counsel. As soon as there was a fight, two or three ships would pull out from Narrowhaven to rescue Pug. Your Majesty must work by a show of more power than you really have, and by the terror of the King's name. It must not come to plain battle. Gumpus is a chicken-hearted man and can be overawed. Can your Majesty signal your ship?
2: With my horn, yes.
5: Then I humbly suggest you do so. I have a plan. Steer straight down this channel, Captain. Then round to Avra, where my own estate is.
3: Aye.
5: But first, run up the King's banner. Hang out all the shields and send as many men to the fighting top as you can. And then about five bowshots hence, when you get the open sea on your port bow, run up a few signals.
3: Signals? To whom?
5: Why, to all the other ships we haven't got, but which it might be well that Gumpus thinks we have.
3: Oh, I see. And they'll read our signals and think we're communicating with the fleet. What shall I say? Whole fleet round the south of Avra and assemble at...
5: Burnstead. That'll do excellently. Their whole journey, if there were any ships, would be out of sight from Narrowhaven. Sire, why do you look so pensive?
2: Because the others are languishing in the hold of that awful slave ship. Well, I am helpless to do anything about it.
5: Sire, if my plan works, your friends will be freed from the hold of that ship by this time tomorrow.

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3: What is that commotion? Dilbert!
4: Yes, Governor.
3: What's that commotion outside? I am trying to work.
4: Your sufficiency, it seems to be a procession.
3: Procession? What kind of a procession?
4: Well, you remember the ship that sailed down the straits yesterday?
3: I do. You said it was a merchant.
4: I was wrong. Well, that is to say, our lookout was wrong. It was a ship of war. Yes, and a party just landed in the harbour, you see, and in a splendid boat, and people gathered and started shouting, and now they're coming here, or so I understand.
3: What are you babbling about? Who landed at the harbour? I see nothing in my appointment book about anyone landing at the harbour.
4: Well, Your Sufficiency, it seems to be the King.
3: King? What king?
4: Well,
5: King of Narnia! Come to visit the trusty and well-beloved servant, the Governor of the Lone Island.
4: Oh, my.
3: You, guard! Open that door!
6: Yes, Governor. It's about time.
7: Thank you. Are you one of the Governor's soldiers?
6: A guard, yes.
7: Captain?
6: Well, I suppose, in a manner of speaking.
7: It's our wish that our royal visitation to our realm of the Lone Island should, if possible, be an occasion of joy and not terror to our loyal subjects. If it were not for that, I should have something to say about the state of your armor and weapons. As it is, you are pardoned.
6: Thank you.
7: Command a cask of wine to be opened that all your men may drink our health. But at noon tomorrow, I wish to see your entire regiment here in the courtyard looking like men-at-arms and not like vagabonds. See to it on pain of our extreme displeasure.
6: Governor?
3: What is the meaning of this? Lord Byrne!
8: The governor is in the king's chair. Remove him!
3: What? My desk! Unhand me! Let me go!
8: Your chair, sire.
7: Thank you.
3: What?
7: My lord, you have not given us quite the welcome we expected.
3: Well,
7: we are the King of Narnia.
3: But there was nothing in the correspondence, nothing in the minutes. I have not been notified of any such thing.
7: We are come to inquire into Your Sufficiency's conduct of your office. There are two points especially on which I require an explanation. Firstly, I find no record that the tribute due from these islands to the Crown of Narnia has been received for about 150 years.
3: That would be a question to raise at the council next month. If anyone moves that a commission of inquiry be set up to report on the financial history of the islands at the first meeting next year, then...
7: I also find it very clearly written in our laws that if the tribute is not delivered, the whole debt has to be paid by the Governor of the Lone Islands out of his private purse.
3: That's quite out of the question. It is an economic impossibility. Your Majesty must be joking.
7: Secondly, I want to know why you have permitted this abominable and unnatural traffic in slaves to grow up here, contrary to the ancient custom and usage of our dominions.
3: Necessary. Unavoidable. An essential part of the economic development of the islands, I assure you. Our present burst of prosperity depends upon it.
7: What need have you of slaves?
3: For export, Your Majesty. Sell them to the Colombian mostly, and we have other markets. We are a great center of trade.
7: In other words, you don't need them. This trade must stop.
3: I can take no responsibility for any such measure.
7: Very well, then. We relieve you of your office. Please. My Lord Byrne, come here.
9: Yes, sir.
7: Kneel.
9: Yes, sir.
3: What?
7: I hereby establish you as, we've had enough of governors, I think. The Duke.
3: Duke?
7: Yes, Duke of the Lone Islands. You swear to govern them in accordance with the customs, rights, usages, and laws of Narnia.
9: I swear.
3: But what about me?
7: Yes. As for you, my lord, I forgive you your debt for the tribute. But before noon tomorrow, you and yours must be out of the castle, which is now the Duke's residence.
3: Now look here, this is all very well, but suppose all you gentlemen stop play-acting and we do a little business. The question before us really is...
9: The question is whether you and the rest of your rabble will leave without a flogging or with one. You may choose which you prefer.
3: Well, without water.
7: Now, while you move your things out of the castle, Lord Byrne and I will visit the slave market. Where is it held?
3: Near the harbour.
9: Your Highness.
3: What? Oh, yes. Right. Near the harbour. Your Highness.

0: Gentlemen, gentlemen, Lot 23. 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Under 25 years of age, not a bad tooth in his head. Good brawny fellow. Take off his shirt, tax. Let the gentleman see. Whoa, there's muscle for you. Look at the chest on him. 10 presents from the gentleman in the corner. You must be joking, sir. 15, 18. 18 is better for lot 23. Any advance on 18? 21, thank you, sir. 21 is better for lot 23. 21 is better. Any advance? What is this? What is going on?
1: On your knees.
0: What?
1: Every one of you. To the King of Narnia.
0: What? Who is this?
2: Your Highness.
3: Your life is forfeit, Pug, for laying hands on our royal person yesterday.
2: Oh.
3: But your ignorance is pardoned. The slave trade was forbidden in all our dominions a quarter of an hour ago. I declare every slave in this market free.
0: No, surely.
3: Now, where are my friends?
2: Friends? Oh, the dear little girl and nice young gentleman. Oh, why? They were snapped up at once.
4: We're here! We're here, sire!
3: Every man who has bought a slave today must have his money back. Pug, bring out your takings to the last minim.
0: Huh? Does your good majesty mean to make me a beggar?
3: You have lived on broken hearts all your life. And if you are a beggar, it is better to be a beggar than a slave. Where is my other friend?
2: Oh, you mean the one that won't shut up? Oh, take him, please. Glad to have him off my hands. Priced him at 5 crescents in the end, and even so, no one would have him. Threw him in free with the other lots, and still no one would have him. Tax, bring out Sulky.

0: Sire, this is the last of the provisions for our voyage. We may set sail when you are ready.
1: Thank you, Captain.
2: Your Highness, I wish you would reconsider. Stay with us a while longer.
1: We've been here for 3 weeks already, my Lord Duke. Besides, aren't you curious about the fate of your friends, the other 6 lords who sailed on without you?
2: A day doesn't pass when I don't wonder what became of them, or what there really is behind that distant horizon. Nothing, most likely.
1: That isn't what the merchant captains say. Each of them has grand stories to tell of the world east of here.
2: Only stories, my king. Of islands inhabited by headless men, floating islands, waterspouts, and a fire that burned along the water. The truth may be something else altogether.
1: Ah, but one sailor said that Aslan's country is there, beyond the end of the world.
2: It was a rumor he'd heard from his father. God, I do wish your majesty wouldn't go. He may need your help here. His closing the slave market might make a new world for us here. But war with the Kalormen is what I foresee. My liege, think again.
1: But I must go, my Lord Duke. I made an oath. And anyway, what could I say to Ripichi?
2: Then this is farewell, King Caspian.
1: Until we meet again.
2: I can only hope that we will.

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1: What, pray tell, are you doing?
2: Anyone found stealing water in future will get 24
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4: Lashes with a whip, Eustace.
5: Nobody's looking. I could simply slip away, and then I'll join the others when they finish their work.
6: He's nowhere near, or he'd have heard that horn, Caspian.
2: I agree.
0: The Voyage of the Dawn Treader from The Chronicles of Narnia by C.S. Lewis is a production of Focus on the Family. I'm Doug Gresham. Thank you for listening.

0: Well, hello there. It's good to have you back. You're always welcome here at Lamplighter Theatre. On our last visit...
1: You'll do what I say, Clapham.
2: Pa, I don't feel right taking what's not mine.
1: Stealing's in your blood, boy. Ain't no escaping it. Your grandpa was a thief, too. You'll take them clips, or you feel the whip when we get home, you hear?
2: Someday, I'm gonna stand up to him.
3: You see, Harry, you have good things ahead of you. I'll live as a criminal my whole life.
2: Why do you say that?
3: My pa's taught me all about thieving. It's in my blood, and there ain't no escaping it.
4: The good book says if any man belongs to Christ, his old life just passes away. No one has to be a prisoner of their bloodline.
1: Where's my dinner?
5: I'm cooking it up now, Norman.
3: Oh! Oh! The flames! The curtain's on fire!
5: Oh, my arm!
3: Ma!
1: You burned my dinner, woman!
3: Pa! She's in pain!
1: Oh. Don't you talk back to me!
3: Pa, no! Hello, Mrs. Davis. Do you think it'd be okay if I just stayed here for a spell?
5: That's fine. You're with family.
3: Okay, Clapham. You gotta go in that house sometime. You can't stand out here all night. Ma? Ma, what are you doing?
5: Making him another supper.
3: Where is he?
5: Sleeping off the rum. When he wakes up, food better be on the table.
3: Well, where did you get the food?
5: I took some vegetables from Hennessy's farm.
3: Ma, you stole them?
5: I would rather take the wrath of old Hennessy than the wrath of your pa any day.
3: I'd rather you not have to do either. How's your arm?
5: Swollen. But better.
3: You think I should stay? I mean, when he gets up, you think he's gonna...
5: Oh, he won't remember nothing about tonight. Except that his rotten wife couldn't make him nothing but vegetables for dinner.
3: Well, let me cook those for you.
5: That'd be nice. Kinda tired.
3: Ma?
5: Hmm?
3: Why do you stay and let Pa treat you like he does?
5: Well, it wasn't like this when we got married. I guess I keep hoping... Well...
3: You look tired. Why don't you go on to bed? I'll take care of this.
5: I suppose I will. Thank you, son.
3: Good night, Mom. Mr. Smith?
6: Yes, Clapham.
3: I'm done sweeping. Are there any other chores I could do before I go?
6: Yes, actually. I need to head to the stables for a few minutes. You can watch the shop for me, huh?
3: Yes, of course.
6: Good. I shan't be gone long.
3: Mr. Smith?
6: What is it, Clapham?
3: I've done chores all month, and I was just wondering if you could pay my wages? Hmm. It's going on 2 weeks late.
6: Clapham. You know the shop has been slow for quite a while now. When harvest comes and people begin to have money again, well, they'll come back to the shop. But for now, I need to be mindful of expenses and inventory. I'll have the money to pay your wages next month, and not a moment before.
3: It's just that the menagerie is coming to town, and I just wanted just a little bit of spending money for...
6: Clapham! Surely you have more important things to do with your money than spend it on the frivolity of a menagerie. I shall be back shortly.
3: I'll never get to go.
7: Hello, young man.
3: Hello.
7: Do you work here?
3: I'm just watching the store for a bit.
7: Ah. Do you have any umbrellas?
3: Yes, we do. That one there should work just fine.
7: Ah, excellent. Here is your money, kind lad. Thank you.
3: Thank you. Hmm. Oh, Mr. Smith would never know. No, I won't do it. This is enough for 3 rides at the menagerie. What am I saying? This is not mine. Wait. Wait, it is mine. He doesn't have the right to make me work and not pay me. I'm not his slave. And he won't miss it anyways. He won't even miss it at all.

0: Do you have your basket, Lucy?
1: Yes.
0: Annie?
2: I have it.
0: Hello.
1: It's Clap'em.
0: Clap'em? I didn't know you were coming here. We were on our way to pick berries.
1: Yeah. Do you want to come?
3: I don't know.
0: What's the matter?
3: My stomach's upset.
0: Oh.
1: Berries are wonderful for aching stomachs. They make me feel better.
0: Is that it? Your stomach?
3: Yeah, it's my stomach, that's all.
0: All right, then. Mother, we're going.
4: Oh, wait! Just a moment, children. Now, Lucy, are you certain you'll be all right?
1: Yes, Mother.
4: It is a very long walk.
1: The walk will do me good, Mother. The fresh air will help me feel better.
4: Oh, I don't know if this is a good idea.
3: Where are you going?
1: Oh, the woods around Providence Bend.
3: That's a long ways.
4: I know, and I cannot believe I'm being persuaded by my children to go against my better judgment.
2: She'll be fine, Mother.
3: Yeah, I can carry her all the way on my back.
1: Yay! Clap'em can carry me.
4: Go, child. Oh, and take the plaid shawl with you, Annie, to tie round her if it gets cool towards evening.
0: We'll take good care of her, Mother. Clap'em, you and I can make a hand chair and carry her. Come on, let's put our hands together.
3: Okay.
0: Your Highness, your hand chair awaits. Okay, off we go. Love berries.
3: Yeah, they're really good.
1: My fingers hurt.
5: Lucy, you've only picked a few berries.
1: But look, I have more in my basket than you.
5: Uh-huh, that's because Clap'em put them in there when you weren't looking.
1: My legs hurt.
0: Maybe Mother was right. Maybe this was too long of a journey for you.
1: It wasn't. I just don't feel well. That's all.
0: Did you eat too many berries?
1: I haven't eaten any. I just want to rest.
5: All right, you two go on ahead of us. I'll sit with Lucy.
0: All right, come on, Clap'em.
3: Let's try up the hill.
0: All right, race you there.
3: Last one there is a rotten blueberry.
1: Clap'em is a very nice boy, do you think?
5: Yes.
1: And he's generous and caring.
5: Yes.
1: And you know, Father was only a few years older than Clap'em when he asked Mother to marry.
5: Oh, Lucy, you are a silly girl.
1: Well, wouldn't he be a nice addition to our family?
5: If you're so taken with him, why don't you marry him?
1: I'm just a little girl to him.
5: Oh, you're a little girl to everyone.
1: I feel faint.
5: That's what happens when little girls get foolish thoughts.
1: I'm not joking, Annie.
5: Well, just close your eyes and lie down.
0: Take a look at this one. These are so good. Really glad to be out here today, huh?
3: Yeah.
0: You aren't yourself today, Clap'em.
3: I'm not.
0: It's such a carefree day. But you seem troubled.
3: There ain't no carefree days.
0: Something's eating away at you. Well, are you gonna share it with your friend, or are you just gonna let it eat you up?
3: I did something.
0: What?
3: I can't say.
0: Oh, I'm your friend. You can tell me whatever you want to.
3: Then I guess I don't want to.
0: Well, if it'll put that Clap'em smile back on your face, then you ought to go ahead and tell me. Just get it off your chest.
3: I did something bad.
0: So, would you like for me to guess? Or?
3: No, look, just leave me alone. If I tell you, you won't want to be my friend no more.
0: Well, I don't believe that.
3: Let's just go back to where the girls are.
0: Did you do something to me or my family?
3: No.
0: Well, then why can't you tell me?
3: Please, stop talking about it.
0: Okay. But whatever it is, my mother always tells me, it's the truth that sets a man free.
6: Harry!
0: What?
6: We need to get home. Lucy's really sick.
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3: Mr. Smith?
10: Yes, Clapham.
3: I need to tell you something.
10: Are you going to tell me that you're finished cleaning the counter?
3: No, sir.
10: Then I'm not interested. Finish the counter, then you may have your say. I'm busy.
3: Yes, sir.
11: Hello.
10: Hello, sir.
11: Yes, I've come to return this umbrella.
10: Oh.
11: I purchased it yesterday, and I'm afraid the handle is broken. You see? I was wondering if you have anything similar.
10: Well, yes, we do, but I'm sorry. I don't remember you buying an umbrella.
11: Ah, yes, you weren't here. I gave the money to this young man here.
10: You did?
11: Yes.
10: Clapham, did you take this man's money?
3: Yes.
10: I see. Well, sir, how about this umbrella in exchange for the one you have?
11: Oh, that looks fine to me. Thank you, sir.
10: Thank you.
11: Good day.
10: Good day. You didn't tell me you sold an umbrella.
3: No, sir, I didn't.
10: And I didn't notice the money in the register at the end of the day.
3: Sir!
10: You stole it!
3: This is what I was gonna tell you, Mr. Smith.
10: Where is the money?
3: Look, I have it right here.
10: Get out of my shop!
3: Mr. Smith, I'm sorry, but...
10: Get out!
3: Yes, sir.

0: Clapham?
1: Yes, Ma?
0: I want you to go into town and get me something.
1: Okay, what do you want?
0: Here's my mixture bottle. Don't hold nothing, hardly. Just get it filled up with rum. My stomach's so cold today. Here's 9p.
1: You told me you didn't have a cent in the world.
0: Well, I'd never lie to you, Clapham. You know that.
1: Yes, ma'am.
0: I found this last night in Paul's corduroys.
1: Put it back, then. We're bad enough without stealing from each other.
0: He ain't gonna miss it. Besides, I deserve it after the way he treated me.
1: Oh, this stealing has got to stop somewhere. I ain't gonna do this no more.
0: Clapham! Clapham, come back to your ma.
1: I ain't stealing never again. Never.
2: Hey, boy.
1: What?
2: Come here.
1: Yes, Pa.
2: You're coming to town with me.
1: Why?
2: Just walk with me, boy.
1: What are we gonna do?
2: I'll tell you when I think it's your business. Now, come on.
1: You're gonna make me steal for you, ain't you?
2: Am I gonna have to drag you to town?
1: No. No, Pa, I won't do it. I ain't gonna steal for you again. I don't want to be a thief no more.
2: Boy, you may as well let that go. You were born a thief, and you always will be one.
1: No, I won't.
2: Don't you even think about running. Looks like I'm needing a whip to keep you in line.
1: Oh, no!
2: Come back here, now! You gotta come home sometime.

0: Look at that. I finally caught as much as you. Clapham?
1: What?
0: Aren't you ever going to tell me what happened to you? Or what you did that was so wrong?
1: I told you I didn't want to talk.
0: You know, you can tell me anything. I'll stick by a friend through thick and thin.
1: Oh, it's too much thick.
0: Well, I'm listening.
1: I'll tell you some other time. Maybe. I'm going to cast out a bit further.
0: Ah. What's wrong with your arm?
1: I hurt it.
0: How?
1: Cutting wood.
0: Yeah, that's a pretty good-sized bruise for cutting wood.
1: I just wasn't watching what I was doing. Don't worry about it, please.
0: I will worry about it. And tell you what, I'm not fishing with you anymore until you do what a friend should do and tell me everything you need to tell me.
2: Clapham? Clapham!
1: Yes?
2: Come here, boy. Don't you never run from me again. Never!
3: Clapham!
1: Help!
3: Clapham! He could drown. Aren't you gonna help him?
2: Let him help himself.
3: Wait, he's come back. I don't swim well.
1: Help!
3: Hang on, Clapham. I'm coming! Oh, God, help us. Wait. Clapham! There's a branch ahead of you! Grab it!
1: Where?
3: It's to your right! Sticking out!
1: I got it!
3: Okay, hold on. I'm coming. I'm right here. Reach out for my hand. Come on. I can't lean any further. Come on, stretch as far as you can. I got it. Are you okay?
1: Yeah. Oh, thank you. Is my pa still here?
3: No. No, he left.
1: Good.
3: Okay. Clapham, enough is enough. You have to shoot straight with me, all right? Tell me what's happening with you.
1: Okay. Okay. I'll tell you everything.
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0: So you stole it from Mr. Smith?
1: Yes, Harry, I stole it from Mr. Smith. Pa didn't tell me to do it. I did it on my own. But this time I really was a thief. It just proves everything I said to you.
0: It proves what?
1: That I've got a black heart. That I'll always have a black heart. that I'm destined to be just like my pa and his pa before him. A thief and a liar. It would have been better if you just let me drown.
0: Oh, come on.
1: You would have saved a lot of trouble for those people that I'm probably going to hurt in the years to come.
0: I would never leave you to harm. You're my friend.
1: You can't be my friend anymore.
0: Well, sorry. You can't get rid of me that easy. My mother always tells us, God forgives us. How dare we not forgive others? I'm going to stand by you, Clapham, no matter what.
1: Your mother wouldn't want you to be friends with such a black heart.
0: We're all born with a black heart, but it doesn't need to stay that way.
1: What do you mean?
0: My heart used to be no different than yours.
1: What? You were a thief?
0: Well, no, but I was born with an evil heart. You know, you don't have to teach a newborn baby to be selfish. They're naturally that way.
1: So, you're different now?
0: Yes, and you can be too. All you gotta do is shoot straight with God, just like you've done with me. If you're true-hearted with God, and if you ask Him to, He'll forgive you. And He'll give you a clean heart. Not only that, He'll make you His son. Then you're part of the best family in the whole world.
1: I'm forgiven? Just like that?
0: Yeah, just like that.
1: I don't know, that doesn't make sense to me. That ain't never the way it works in my world. You wrong somebody, you pay the price.
0: The price was already paid for you.
1: How?
0: Come on, we have a lot to talk about.
1: I don't understand. A new creature?
0: Well, the good book says if anyone belongs to Christ, he's a new creature. Come on inside. My parents can explain it a lot better than I can.
8: Oh, Harry.
0: Father? What's the matter?
8: It's Lucy. She's very sick.
0: What?
1: Lucy?
8: I need you to go to Mr. Johnson's store for castor oil.
0: I will. Can I see her first?
8: Yes. She's resting in her room.
0: Lucy?
9: Oh, hello, Harry. Clapham! What brings you here?
1: I heard you was feeling worse than a warthog with indigestion.
9: Yeah, but I feel better now.
8: Harry, you need to go get that medicine.
0: Yes, sir. We'll be back soon. You want to come with me, Clapham?
1: Sure. Oh. While we're at the store, I have to get Pa some rum.
0: Does he always make you buy his liquor for him?
1: Yeah? If I dare to walk in that house empty-handed, it'll jump down my throat. If there's rum in my hand, he'll leave me alone. Well, until he wants me to steal again. But that ain't gonna happen no more.
0: Okay. Well, do you have the money?
1: He gave me some last night.
0: Uh-oh.
1: What?
0: Mr. Johnson's store. It's closed. I have to buy the medicine at Smith's.
1: I ain't going to Smith's. He kicked me out of his store the last time I was there.
0: You can stay out here if you like.
1: So, you'll buy the rum for me?
0: No.
1: Why not?
0: I won't buy liquor for anyone.
1: You expect me to show my face to Mr. Smith after what I did?
0: If you run now, you'll only prove you're the kind of person he thinks you are. Prove him wrong.
1: Okay. I'll go in. But you first.
10: You! What are you doing here?
1: My pa needs rum.
0: And my sister needs castor oil.
10: Do you really expect me to serve you after what you did?
1: I have the money.
10: You do, huh? Well, let me see it. Well, I'm only trusting you because of your friend here. I know his parents. They would never cheat anyone.
0: Well, neither would Clapham, Mr. Smith. Not anymore.
10: I find that very hard to believe indeed. Here's your castor oil. And I'll retrieve your rum.
1: Thank you. That's one thing that you have that I never will.
0: What?
1: People's trust.
0: That comes with time, Clapham. Give it time. And give them proof.

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1: This is the Middle East Report. Each week, we connect you to the people, places in the land of Israel. And of course, we bring you truthful reporting on what's happening in that part of the world. Coming up September 11th and 12th, you and your family have an incredible opportunity to be a part of a very special event in Nashville, Tennessee, Gather the Nations. This is From Israel to the Body of Christ. You'll join believers from Israel and the nations for 2 days of worship, teaching, prayer, and fellowship. Gather the Nations began with a vision from Joshua Aaron, well-known singer, songwriter, and a Jewish believer in Jesus from Israel.
2: I just felt like we need to gather, and every year gather on or acknowledging the Feast of Trumpets. What is that? Feast of Trumpets is really, I believe it's the foreshadowing feast of the return of our Messiah. He is coming soon. You know, even those, my brethren, Jewish brethren, fellow Jewish brethren who believe that Messiah is coming, Feast of Trumpets really represents that. We believe he's coming soon. I believe he's coming back again. And I want to thank all of you, my Christian brothers and sisters, who've been standing with us, worshiping with us. We will not bow to the gods of men. We will worship the God of Israel. We will go up and worship and gather God of Abraham, Isaac, and Jacob. And today, I'm not going to hop on a train car. I'm not going to leave at the person's beck and call. I am going to stand up. We didn't realize that they meant business when they said they were going to take us away. We didn't realize what they were going to do in the end. Well, now they've told us what they would like to do. They would like to eradicate us. And they've said this, the Hamas Charter, even though France, even though England are agreeing with them and giving them a Palestinian state, even though their charter says it is the elimination of our people, we will stand together and we will just simply worship and give it to God. Please come join us. Go to gatherthenations.org, gatherthenations.org, worshiping the God of Abraham, Isaac, and Jacob together. As for me and my house, we will worship the Lord. I hope to see you there. Just go to gatherthenations.org. 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Bring your dancing shoes as we celebrate the Feast of Trumpets. God bless you. And may God be praised in all that he does. May he be worshiped everywhere we go.
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3: So I had a friend that invited me to come to Gather the Nations, and my background is Southern Baptist, and so coming has been such a blessing for me because I've learned about Israeli dance. Of course, I've learned what it's like to come together as one body under Christ.
4: Gathering together like this is really important because it brings different denominations together that wouldn't normally gather. The worship experience is amazing. You get to learn about other artists. You get to learn about shofars and the harp.
5: I think the fellowship and meeting the people and just seeing that even though there's some singers that we listen to and we love and everything, but it's just everybody is just for Christ.
6: We had no idea of what to expect here with Gather the Nations. And so we come into the first session, and immediately as worship begins, we sense the sweet presence of the Lord just come down on everybody that was in that room. And then as we continue to go to the sessions, there were people all over the world who were leading worship. And each session, the sweet presence of the Lord just coming down and filling up that room. And we did not expect that to happen during that time. It was just a beautiful, sweet time of worship.
4: I would absolutely recommend this to other people, and we do.
7: I would highly recommend Gather the Nations to every person I know, and I'm hoping that next year, wherever you will be, I will be bringing more people with me.
1: Gather the Nations is taking place in Nashville, Tennessee, September 11th and 12th. 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That's the Middle East Report. I'm John Riley.
8: This is Chris Katulka of the Friends of Israel Today radio program, and here's what's happening in the news. Israel and Greece signed a $3.5 billion defense deal for Israel to build Greece a new multi-layered air defense system called the Achilles Shield. The Jerusalem Post reports that it's the first time Israel will supply another country with a complete defense array against a wide range of threats, including ballistic missiles and drones. Well, here's my take. Israel's foreign ministry recently issued an advisory urging citizens in Greece to exercise heightened caution and maintain a low profile due to large-scale pro-Palestinian protests. In fact, an estimated 4.3 million Greek adults hold elevated anti-Semitic attitudes. Yet Israel, the Jewish state, is partnering with Greece to provide the technology needed to protect Greek lives. 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Again, that's foiradio.org.

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1: It's said that true leadership is servanthood, and the greatest leader of all time was Jesus Christ. Servanthood is an attitude exemplified by Him. It should be the goal of each of us to live out a life like the life of Jesus. On today's program, we'll meet a pastor that has lived a life of service beginning very young in the ROTC and stretched over 50 years through many phases of life. Today, he serves at a Northern Florida church as pastor of community service, reflecting the servanthood of Jesus. Each of us gets this same directive in Philippians 2, 5 through 7, where Paul writes, "Have this attitude in yourselves, which was also in Christ Jesus, who, as he already existed in the form of God, did not consider equality with God something to be grasped, but emptied himself by taking on the form of a servant." Let's join our host now, Dean Hulse, as we hear the story of a pastor that has followed the example of Jesus and has lived a great life of service. Thank you for joining us today on God's Great Outdoors. Now let's travel together down the trail to adventure.
2: Welcome to God's Great Outdoors on the trail to adventure. We are in Fernandina Beach. I started to say it's almost like a southern studio for us. And we've met a lot of great people. And we got John Sauer. And as we're talking outdoors, as soon as I heard your name, actually, it brought me to Firearm Sig Sauer.
3: Of course.
2: As a hunter, that's the first thing that popped into my head.
3: Yeah, we all have one, right?
2: I don't have one. You know, I'm not a big pistol guy. And they do have some higher-end rifles. And
3: right.
2: The higher-end rifles are generally a little out of my price range. So
3: mine as well.
2: But John, you're just actually fairly new here to the church.
3: Correct.
2: You've served in ministry for a while.
3: Yeah, I've been in ministry, technically all my life. Right,
2: right? Since absolutely.
3: I say all my life.
2: If not, you're
3: I got
2: doing
3: saved.
2: It wrong.
3: Yeah. Yeah, back in 76. I'm sorry, 82.
2: Okay.
3: 82. Yeah, that's when makes a little bit easier when you understand that you're in a ministry all the time. And
2: yeah.
3: Keeps you in the rails a little bit.
2: Well, and you know, I think so often we take, and I mention it on the radio a lot, the scripture from Matthew 28. When Jesus left this world to ascending back into heaven, he could have told his disciples anything. And what did he tell them? It was what they should be doing. And at that time, he's telling us as well to go into all the world and preach the gospel.
3: Yep.
2: And I tell people, all the world is exactly wherever we are at that time.
3: Yeah, it made relationships better. It really worked well because when you, I started out at that time, I was in retail, mm-hmm. and you deal with so many different people, different faiths, different, you know, perspectives,
2: yeah.
3: and it just keeps a good solid foundation to answer questions and to make decisions.
2: Yeah. I'm anxious for you to share a little bit because as you quickly shared some of your background, you've gotten to be in a lot of places doing a lot of things. A lot of retail, but a lot of other things.
3: Right. I've been in the military, did a few things there and had a blast. And then when I got out of the military, I went ROTC mm-hmm. At UConn. And I love basketball, by the way.
2: Oh, well, I was just going to ask that. When you say UConn,
3: yeah.
2: nobody would know what UConn was if it wasn't for the basketball team.
3: Right. It's the basketball center of the world, isn't it?
2: Yeah.
3: Isn't that right, you Duke guys, UConn?
2: And, well, I will tell you that my wife graduated with Tom Izzo's family. And if you know Tom, Tom is, he's a few years older than us, but my wife graduated with into the Izzo family, and we've got great friends as Izzos. So I'm a Michigan State fan when it comes to basketball.
3: That's fine. Great team. I'm truly, although I say UConn fan, and I kissed a girl back in the day, and I liked it. So I like girls. the UConn girls are. I've been a fan for a long time.
2: Yeah.
3: So.
2: And you know, we're coming up on that time. We're coming up on March Madness pretty quickly. And I don't watch any pro basketball anymore.
3: Nope.
2: And I don't have time to watch much. But when we get down to the Sweet 16, all of a sudden I enjoy basketball.
3: It's phenomenal.
2: It is.
3: There's something about college football, college basketball. It's different.
2: Yeah. Yeah, and in the South, you know, it seems like college football, at least, is way more important than professional football. Up by us, you know, I live 2 hours from Green Bay and 8 hours from Detroit, and I live in Michigan, but I grew up 2 blocks from Wisconsin, so I'm a Packer fan.
3: Wow, yeah.
2: And I always tell people, I live in Michigan, I live really close to Green Bay. It wasn't too hard of a choice, because you got one team that's been a winner.
3: Yeah.
2: And I shouldn't, you know, I say this for my Lions fans' friends, but one team that's been losers right along, so.
3: It's funny how the cultures in different teams do that, mm-hmm. you know, so.
2: Yeah.
3: Yeah.
2: Well, UConn has it's just an ongoing, you always expect them to be right there at the top.
3: Yeah, ever since Coach Cal Calhoun.
2: Yeah. Well, you've got a couple of passions in the outdoors, and one that carries on. I don't know about how much you do this of the skiing anymore, but your biking passion. But tell us about how you got into that, and you love biking long distance.
3: Great stories. I do enjoy doing distances from anywhere from 30 to 100. We do the metric centuries often. I have a son who is actually blind, and we have a tandem. So we've done all the races.
2: Really?
3: Tandem. Unfortunately, July 4th this past year, we were going too fast, maybe about a good deal, good speed. And we were in a pace line, and we were next up, so we were number two. Mm-hmm. I thought the person was pulling off, and she didn't. She, I guess, held up a little bit, so I hit their back wheel, and we went down. Not too bad for a sighted guy, but not a good thing for the blind guy.
2: Yeah, so, I bet.
3: Yeah, it broke a collarbone, 32 stitches in his temple from his glasses. And even blind guys wear glasses.
2: But I was actually going through my head at the time. So
3: he's about to get back on, I think, but he's not gotten back on it yet. So we look forward to that. But I go out like I was out Monday, and we did, I think, 32. But we love it. I love going out with a team, with a group, pace lining. And I say a speed. So some of these guys, I'm sure they're going faster than me, but we're in the 20s.
2: Yeah.
3: I'll leave it at that.
2: And but long distance, that's a lot of speed.
3: Yeah. And it's a lot of fun. We live in Amelia Island here, and we'll go south to Jacksonville, and it's beautiful, the scenery. With the ocean.
2: Yeah.
3: But also people are very respectful of bike riders. Mm-hmm. So it makes it a lot easier and easier.
2: You know, it's funny. You mentioned, we're going to take a break in a second so Adam can come on and my our producer and tell people about how they can come alongside us and who do come alongside us now. But I just looked at a map before I forget this. And I didn't realize there's a road off the south end that goes over into Jacksonville.
3: Beautiful.
2: So you can make a pretty good loop to come around.
3: Well, we go on, we call it Tour de Fish. Tour de Fish. We leave from Amelia Island, just go south, and there's the Johns River, and we take the ferry over and get cheap fish over there. The prices are great and the quality is tremendous. And I get a military discount. So
2: there you go. It was worth those 4 years.
3: It was worth it.
2: Well, we're going to take a quick break. We'll come back. We'll talk about a little bit more about your outdoor experiences. But then I really want to focus on your time of service. And I don't mean just military service, but your life of service in that. And we'll be right back on God's Great Outdoors.
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2: Welcome back to the Trail to Adventure in God's Great Outdoors. And the trail, again, has led us to North Florida. And we are with John Sauer here at Fernandina Beach. And John, community outreach is your main function here at the church.
3: Right.
2: First of all, why don't you tell us a little bit about that? This church is growing rapidly. The community is growing rapidly. So give us a little bit about that.
3: Yeah, it's... we got here on the island about 9 or 10 years ago. I helped a friend. That's how we got up here, was helping him work in his house. And then we kind of fell in love with the people and the island. And then we got here, and I was working at the time with Bed Bath & Beyond. And we went to church, I don't know, about 10 miles from here. And so where we got into the Christian community, mm-hmm. and we shouldn't tell anybody else. We have enough people on this island. You know, some people think it's going to sink here pretty soon. But it really is a great place, great people. So I retired and enjoyed my time, you know, and mm-hmm. I cycled a lot. We kind of mentioned a little bit. And so I did that for 6 months, like nonstop. I mm-hmm. rode every day. My wife was so gracious. She knew I'd get tired of it eventually. Yeah. And I got a phone call and somebody asked me to run a nonprofit. The pastor, Daryl, asked me to run a nonprofit. And I said, sure. And it was a blast. We blew things up. We started 300 to 400 families to well over 1,000 each and every week. And now they have some, I left there and they have even better leadership now than they had when I was there. Good for them.
2: Well, but, and God moved you to someplace else to use you.
3: Yeah, yeah. The reason I was able to go is because they had good mm-hmm. leadership there. And we still talk almost mm-hmm. every day. But coming here was my wife and kids will tell you that refreshing is the word. It's just the pastor here is so great and all. Mm-hmm. But Pastor Dan, who is the executive pastor, he and I spoke and kind of connected pretty well. Mm-hmm. And I knew that the vision of Pastor Zach and Pastor Dan, and actually there's a huge volunteer group here. Mm-hmm. Dean, you know.
2: If you noticed, seen, just walk through the halls here.
3: Yeah, yeah.
2: Yeah.
3: It's amazing. So just the feel of it, I knew the Lord was working here, and he just kept calling me. There's so many crazy things, some very funny things mm-hmm. that made the decision easy to come on board here to work. And we really have a heart for people on the island, especially those that are maybe not as well-to-do. And I am certainly not well-to-do, mm-hmm. but you think everybody's like you or better, mm-hmm. right? And then you find out that, whoa, there's a lot of needs.
2: Yeah.
3: So I have some great friends, great relationships, have built networks, and that's what I like to do. And normally, people just need a little help once in a while. And what we're trying to do is help people stay out of that. Once you get into the cyclone, the mm-hmm. Of poverty, right. and you just can't get out.
2: Right.
3: So how do you keep people from doing that?
2: Yeah.
3: There's a thing called ALICE, right? There's poverty. There's a poverty level of, I think in the United States, is 17,000 or mm-hmm. something. But the real poverty rate is 41,000. Mm-hmm. I mean, and that in between is where you're not getting the SNAP. You're not getting the EBT. And these are people that are working. These are employed mm-hmm. people. These are the moms, single moms, sometimes moms and dads, mm-hmm. and still struggling to get. So what we're doing, how do we help these guys? And so the vision here, and we're going to expand. Right now, we provide a hot meal on a Wednesday mm-hmm. night and fellowship. And, just talking with people. Sometimes we get a little churchy with our words, but it's just to get along with people. Relationships with every one of these, especially the homeless, as you get in poverty, I found that 100% of the people I know have problems with relationships. Mm-hmm. And if you can't have a relationship with your father, your mother, your brothers, sisters, your friends, how do we translate a relationship with Jesus Christ when you have no earthly right. idea? You have no dots that you can put together. Mm-hmm. So how do you make that happen? And all it is you and I, every Wednesday night, saying, hey, Fred, how you doing? How'd it go this week? How'd that operation go? Yeah. Or how'd that, did you get that job? How's whatever? That there is hope, we do care, and you're not alone.
2: Right. I've gotten to see that. I've been here on a few different Wednesday nights. And last night I got here and I forgot about that aspect.
3: Yeah.
2: And I've seen other Wednesdays, people starting to gather in the back parking lot here. A lot of those people have nobody that loves them.
3: Right.
2: And all of a sudden, if they see that, it changes the world.
3: I give out these handouts and I said, here, give this to a friend. If you don't have any friends, make one. You need to make one. This is the greatest show on earth. You come here at 5 o'clock, you get a cheap meal. If you can't afford it, it's a free meal. It's $5 for the meal. But if you can't afford it, like kids are free, whatever.
2: Yeah.
3: We just want you to come on in and enjoy the just the camaraderie. You come in here and you do. It is a different feeling. And it should be a different feeling.
2: Yeah.
3: And the whole idea is eventually we're going to invite them to church. Church is at 6 o'clock. That's right on the other side of that wall. Come on.
2: Right.
3: And listen, they may not get saved today, but you know what? Maybe they're one step closer. Mm-hmm. And our job is to get them one step closer.
2: Yeah.
3: And so that's what I've truly loved here. We're going to do some other, purchase some property next door. And there's two buildings over there that we're going to use to really be like a hub of networks in the end. We're going to start slow and we're going to follow the Lord's lead as we go. Right now we're just in renovation stage.
2: Yeah.
3: But yeah,
2: That's great because... as much as there is there's obviously a lot of people that have done very well in their lives that that move here. And there's a reason for that. And I've seen the growth. The first time I was actually on the island was probably 20 years ago. And it's a big difference now from then.
3: Yeah.
2: And used to go to the end of the south end and be able to get boiled peanuts. And I think he's moved out of here now. Maybe it's gotten too busy here. I'm not sure.
3: He's at the end of Heckscher going towards Jacksonville on the left-hand side.
2: Oh, yeah.
3: Way down there.
2: Is he still there?
3: Yeah.
2: Oh, I got to get there. You can't get those in Michigan.
3: No.
2: So, but I say this almost with every show we do about Florida, and I shouldn't say it for your guys' sake. But there's a different feel here. This doesn't feel like the rest of Florida. The commercialization isn't here. And hopefully it never loses that.
3: Yeah.
2: But in the middle of all that is a church. And there's other churches, but there's a church here that really brings hope. It really there's a feeling when you come in here. You said something a minute ago. And you talked about how many people are here volunteers. And you see people up and down the halls. And I won't mention any churches, but I've been in other churches. Done some work. Selling for a construction company, and I've gone into churches to help figure out some needs they have. And I've seen all kinds of volunteers. And I thought, there's a lot of churches, solid churches, that don't have this many volunteers. And I wondered why, but it was because they were there thinking they were earning their salvation. These people are here to serve.
3: No question.
2: For God, not for them.
3: Yeah. They know they were called to serve.
2: Yeah.
3: They know that God... that's why he died for us, so that we could serve. If it was just for salvation, we just die and go to heaven.
2: That's right.
3: Boom.
2: He would take us home right then.
3: And that's where the passion and the love and like it gets to these people's soul here. I mean, you talk. There's people doing crazy things, but there's also people doing the little nothing. I got to tell you a quick story.
2: Yeah, please.
3: Can I tell you?
2: Yeah, absolutely.
3: So this is COVID starts. We're all kind of hunkering down. We got our mask on. Mm-hmm. We're scared to death. And where we used to have people choose when we were doing the food pantry, we would have people come through and work with them and pray with them and stuff. It was great. But then COVID hit. We had to drop in the car and, you know, kind of hands off and slap on the, you know, the tail light and have a great day. So I get a phone call. We're about, 9 months in. And... Judy Swafford, who is, I forget what she has, but she's kind of crooked a little bit, you know. She's 80 years old. She calls. She says, John, I want to help you on a Tuesday. I'm thinking, I got 100 volunteers. I got mass chaos. I'm going to kill this lady. But the Lord says, prayer warriors. We need prayer warriors. So, Judy... would you like to be a prayer warrior? I'll be there Tuesday. And that's just how she is. She's tough, right? And especially when it comes to that kind of stuff. So she's she shows up. It started out Tuesday nights, and then she couldn't drive it now, so Tuesday days. And we had a tent for her out there. And then last year we built a small pavilion, and it's the Judy Swafford Prayer Pavilion.
2: Really?
3: Yeah. So yeah,
2: and that's the difference.
3: It's those kind of... people, and this church has actually, it's totally full with them. It is amazing. So there's been a lot of love from both the staff and each other to cheer them all on, because it is a fun place to serve.
2: It is amazing, and you can see it's a family.
3: Yep.
2: And not that families don't have problems, because we all do.
3: Yep.
2: But you do. There's a different feeling here. And actually, I belong to a church that's much smaller, but a church very similar. Matter of fact, I got an email last night, and I oversee, we do a wild game feed, and we have, you know, our fire code is 299 at our church. We just had 400 in there.
3: Oh, wow.
2: Hopefully the fire marshal isn't listening. But they're having a wrap-up meeting tonight. And they said, Dean, what would you like to share with us? And we have, you know, we just did this thing. And we probably had 40, 50, maybe 50 people probably come out and serve. And all with smiles on their face. And one of the things I love about that is if somebody comes in from the outside and they see people all serving and loving on each other and greeting them with love, that's planting a major seed. It really is.
3: Yep.
2: It's, you know, and I love that in a church, you know, and if you're not seeing that, you really need to look at that. Starts with what's being taught. Are we really being taught from the word?
3: Yeah.
2: Is the word, you know, the center point. And if you don't have that, you lose all the rest as well. This place does have it. And I say that my listeners probably get tired of hearing it. But there is something special here.
3: Yeah. Well, it should be in every church. It's just absolutely that joy. I'm sure there's a Greek or word that's, you know, says it better. But
2: it's all Greek to me. So don't ask me. Yeah.
3: You and me both.
2: Yeah.
3: But that's the joy of the Lord. That's, you know, it sounds corny if you're not in the community, but it's true.
2: Yeah. And it's, again, it's not selfish. It's giving.
3: Yeah.
2: And when you see it selfish, and like I said, I've been in some churches where people are trying to earn their salvation. And that eventually becomes about you. It's not about God. And here it's about God. So we're gonna carry some stuff over to the podcast in a few minutes. We only got a minute or so left. We didn't get to a lot, but I really wanted to cover the service aspect of your life, which has been the last few years. But there's been service aspect through when you were in the service. I mean, there you're actually serving the whole nation.
3: Yeah.
2: Here you're serving God and others in the process. But we're going to jump into the podcast in just a second. I just want to thank you for being on the radio portion. Thank you for being here.
3: Yeah, well, thank you so much for having me.
2: Yeah.
3: And I hope I encourage somebody.
2: Well, I'm sure you do. And, you know, God puts us, we pray before we start, and I tell our listeners that. And whatever comes out is what God wants to come out. And whoever's going to hear it is the Holy Spirit speaking to them, not us.
3: Right. So, and because of that, you're making a difference in the world.
2: Yeah.
3: And don't ever give up on it, because I can tell your passion and your love for it. And I look forward to seeing what comes from it.
2: It's amazing. I've done about a dozen interviews here in the last couple of days. Every one of them is different. But every one of them has something, and the main thing is it's all about God. It's not about us.
3: Yeah.
2: And so, but we're going to jump back in, and we want to hear about some of your service in the mountain that we talked about, even though it might have only been a year or so. But it was interesting. Maybe that might have been a little more about you, but because you loved it. But thank you for joining us again, and thank you to our listeners for joining us on God's Great Outdoors radio program. Jump in and hear us the rest of the story on the podcast if you're on the radio. 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
1: There is no substitute for the preaching and teaching of God's Word. 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Today, on the Weekend Pulpit, we are happy to share a full-length Bible message given through Scott's pulpit ministry. These messages were recorded live in a local church or gospel event in recent days. It is our prayer that the message will be a help to you today.

And I want you to turn in your New Testament to the book of Philemon, if you will. It is one of the shortest books of your New Testament. If you go to the end and work your way backward, you'll find it. And I venture to say this is probably not a book that everyone is extremely familiar with. You may know something about it. I wonder if you have a favorite book of the Bible. How many of you have a favorite book of the Bible? Oh, that's good. On the count of three, shout it out, would you? One, two, three. Good. That's a good book, whatever you said. It comes from the Bible. It's the Word of God, right? Do you all believe that all Scripture is given by inspiration of God and is profitable? Jesus said, man shall not live by bread alone, but by what? Every word that proceedeth out of the mouth of God. And one of the great dangers is that there are certain portions of Scripture we love and we go to frequently and we know them well. And then there are other portions of Scripture that are sorely neglected, sadly missed. And that's unfortunate. For example, I love the book of Philippians. I love Philippians. It's a book of Christian joy. It's my favorite book. And yet a book like Philemon doesn't get nearly the attention that a book like Philippians gets. And yet, I would remind you that this little book of the Bible that only takes up one page, just it, one page, that is really more a note than it is a letter, was just as much inspired by the Holy Spirit of God as every other book of the Bible was. And interestingly enough, God chose to include it in the pages of Holy Scripture because God has a definite message for us in this book of the Bible. Now, I'm going to do something a little unusual. About a week ago, I was flying to Florida, not to this meeting, but to another meeting across the state, a tent meeting, interestingly enough. And the only place in America where you can have a tent meeting this time of the year, you know, is Florida. And on that flight going down, I was thinking and I was praying about your church and about this meeting a week away. And on that flight, God led my attention to the book of Philemon. And I knew a week ago that I was to bring you messages from this book of the Bible. Now, I've not done this before. I've never preached through this little book. But unless God leads me differently, I'm going to stay in this one book of the Bible in every meeting that we have. So I'm going to ask you to do something. Take your little Bible marker, your Bible ribbon or something. I want you to mark this book of the Bible. I hope by the time we're done, your Bible just naturally falls open here. That would be good. But if you'll mark it now, you'll already have your place marked for every meeting. And I'm going to ask you to do something different. Forgive me for using such a dirty word on Sunday. I'm going to give you a homework assignment, all right? I'm going to ask that you read the book of Philemon personally and in your home every day this week. Every day during this missions conference, every day. And I'm going to ask you to pray that God will use this little letter, this little note to a friend to bring his message to your heart. Now, interestingly enough, if somebody said, well, we're going to have an emphasis on missions and evangelism, everybody said, oh, I know where the preacher's going to preach. He's got to preach from Jonah in the Old Testament, or he's got to preach from Acts in the New Testament. And while those are very distinctly missionary books, I have found, look please, church, this whole book is a missionary book. From start to finish, from Genesis 1 to Revelation 22, every page of the Word of God is about getting the message of the gospel of Jesus Christ to those who desperately need it, which is everybody. And so when you come to the book of Philemon, I would say to you, this is an unlikely but an undeniable missionary book. And it's very rich with spiritual truth. And I'm praying God will use it to speak to your heart like he's using it to speak to mine. Are you in Philemon? Yes? Have you found it yet? Good. Philemon, verse 1. Paul, a prisoner of Jesus Christ, and Timothy, our brother, and to Philemon, our dearly beloved and fellow laborer, and to our beloved Apphia and Archippus, our fellow soldier, and to the church in thy house, grace to you and peace from God our Father and the Lord Jesus Christ. May I just pause? Isn't that what everybody needs? Look at verse 3 again. Isn't that what the whole world needs? Grace to you and peace from God our Father and the Lord Jesus Christ. I thank my God, making mention of thee always in my prayers, hearing of thy love and faith which thou hast toward the Lord Jesus and toward all saints, that the communication of thy faith may become effectual by the acknowledging of every good thing which is in you in Christ Jesus. For we have great joy and consolation in thy love, because the bowels of the saints are refreshed by thee, brother. I want to read on, frankly. I want to read all of it, but I'm going to stop there for this hour.
And I'm going to ask you to come back in the evening meeting and the next evening and the next evening to get the old radio commentator Paul Harvey. You remember Paul Harvey? He would always say, and now for the rest of the story. You'll have to come back for the rest of the story, all right? But I want to begin with these first opening verses. You see, there's not a word in your Bible that's there by accident, not a word of it. Every word that is there is given from the very heart of God, and every word that is there is meant to go directly to our heart. And the Bible is an amazing book because it's like a deep well. It's like a rich mine you can never exhaust. You're never going to exhaust an inexhaustible God. He is infinite in every way, and His truth endureth through every generation. And so what is God's message to us in these opening words? This letter literally is a note to a friend. I don't know about you, but in our day of technology, and by the way, I'm glad for technology. It let me FaceTime my family yesterday, and it does lots of good things, and I'm glad for text messages. I got one just before I came to the pulpit from a preacher that said, I just want you to know I'm praying for you today. That meant something to me. But maybe I'm just old-fashioned. Maybe I'm caught between generations. May I say, as much as I like to get a text message, I still love to get a personal note in the mail. There's something still about going to the mailbox and finding that someone has written a personal handwritten note. There's nothing quite like it. They took the time. They were interested enough to write, Dear Scott, and then to jot a few lines and to sign their name. It meant something. Can you imagine getting a note from the Apostle Paul? And then can you imagine that not only did Paul write it, but actually all Scripture is given by inspiration of God, and these men were moved along by the Holy Spirit, that literally this is not just a note from one heart to another. It's a note from heaven to earth. It's a note from God Almighty to all of us, not just to Philemon. It's an amazing thing, you see. When you open the pages of Holy Scripture, God begins to reveal His heart. As I've been meditating on this little book of the Bible, though it's rich with so many truths, and there's a story in it, an amazing story, and I'll tell you more about it when we come back tonight. There's a phrase that's captured my attention. I want to share it with you in this opening meeting. I want you to take a pen out, if you don't mind, because I'm going to have you mark some things in your Bible. And whether you normally do this or not, I'm going to ask you to write some things down. Not so you remember my sermon, but so you can go back and meditate again and again on the truths we're going to talk about from this little book of the Bible. And here's the phrase. It's found in verse number 2. He says, To our beloved Apphia, and Archippus, our fellow soldier, and, notice the phrase, to the church in thy house. That's an amazing phrase, isn't it? Would you mark it in your Bible? The church in thy house. Let me ask you a personal question. What if the church had to meet at your house today? Some of you say, well, we'd have cleaned up better before we left home. I never cease to be amazed at making calls, making visits when you knock on the door and you know somebody's home, every light in the place is on, TV's on, music's blaring, and people don't answer the door. They want you to think they're not there, you know, because something's not just exactly right usually. Imagine if the church had to meet at your house. What if Jesus came home with you today? And what if all the Lord's people met at your house today? Now, this is not a message about having house churches. Some people think we ought to go back to that. And the reality is they were meeting in a house because they could not freely meet publicly and in other open places. And I'm grateful we have the liberty and freedom to gather like we're gathered today and meet with God's people. But in this Roman Empire at this particular time, that wasn't possible. And so they had no buildings. It's a beautiful building you have. But let me remind you, the church is not the building. The church is the believers that meet in the building. If the church building burned to the ground, praise God, this church still exists. And so this particular church, it was not about where they met. It was about who they were meeting to worship and what they were meeting to do. And so they meet in the house. Perhaps at this time in Colossae, they were meeting in several different houses. But we know that at least one of those church meetings was taking place in the house of Philemon, the man that this letter is named for, the man that this particular note is written to. It is a group meeting in his living room. That's an amazing thought to me. My mind goes back now. I'm 12 years old, and I've just surrendered my life to be a preacher. I was scared to death. I was scared. An old mountain preacher met me after the service that night out in the lobby of the church and put his arm around me, and he said, So, son, God's called you to preach. I said, Yes, sir, He has. He said, Wonderful. Get your first sermon together. You're going to preach next week in a cottage prayer meeting. And I remember saying, Wait a minute. Let's talk about this thing for a minute. And he said to me, If you don't start serving God now, you probably never will. And he was right.
And so I got my first sermon together. It was pitiful. Let me just tell you, it was pitiful. Now, the Word of God was wonderful, but I really didn't know how to prepare a message, and I borrowed an outline from somebody. And the first sermon I ever gave, I gave in a house. And in my mind this morning, I'm still standing in that little house in front of the door in a little old living room. Mr. Logan, there with Jesus now. And he was in a bed, hospital bed. He was dying of cancer. And Mrs. Logan, she was sitting there, and the room was filled with people. It was packed. Any of you ever been to a cottage prayer meeting? Oh, we ought to go back to some of that. It does something when you open your home and God's people gather there. You pray together, worship the Lord together. I'm telling you, it does something. And let me just throw this in for good measure. Every family in this room ought to have family worship. You ought to be meeting together in your home. And that shouldn't take the place of meeting together with God's people here. But you ought to meet together in God's home, in your house, to worship the Lord. It is God's home if you're a believer. And there ought to be such a thing as family worship. And I remember standing there scared out of my mind giving that brief sermon. There were lots of grandmas and grandpas there, and they all patted me on the back and told me what a wonderful sermon it was. The truth of the matter is, I remember that church meeting in that house that night. It affected me greatly. My dad grew up in a preacher's home. My grandpa was just an old raw bone, leather lung, peel the paint off the wall kind of preacher. Had an old tent he'd take around, set up and preach, get a bunch of people saved, start a church, and move on and do it all over again up in the hills. Didn't have much of an education, but he had the Lord on him. He was a little rough around the edges, if you know what I mean, a little tough sometimes. He got up in the church one night, got carried away preaching, and said, "Bless God." That's what preachers say when they're about to say something they shouldn't say. He said, "Bless God, there's two things no church needs. That's a clock on the wall and a busy-bodied woman, and this church has got both of them." That wasn't a good thing to say at all. And he didn't stay in that church very long either, let me tell you. But you're glad I'm not preaching that sermon today, right? But I had a godly heritage. My grandpa often lived in parsonages, and my dad told me about one particular place where they went to pastor to start a church. Grandpa bought an old house, just a great big old house, you know, those big old houses, and he took the front two or three rooms and knocked all the walls out and made a church meeting place out of it. And then dad and his family, there were five children, they all lived in the back few rooms in the house. And dad said it was nice because you didn't have to go far to go to church, just walk up to the front of the house. But he said it was a little awkward, he said, because people used our bathroom when they came to church. And if they wanted something to eat, they came to our kitchen, opened the refrigerator, and got something to eat, and just walked through the house like they owned it all, you know. But the church was meeting in their house. And somebody says, "Preacher, what does this all have to do with us?" Wait a minute. I'm not preaching today on the church coming to your house and meeting in your house. But this little phrase reveals something about Philemon's heart. Let me tell you what it reveals. It reveals that the church was in his heart. It wasn't just that the church was in his house. You don't let somebody in your house that's not in your heart. It reveals that the church was in his heart. It reveals that his entire home was invested in the church, that his entire family was connected to the work of God, that which was most precious to him on earth was connected to what God was doing on planet earth for eternity. And I want to ask you a personal question this morning. How deeply is the work of God in your heart? Excuse me, how deeply is the work of God in your home? Don't we clean up good for church, don't we? Look around. Would you look around just a moment? Don't we clean up good for Sunday school? We come in, we sing our hymns, and we sing our choruses, and we shake hands, and we pat each other on the back and say, "God bless you." And we sit for 30, 40 minutes, and we listen to somebody get up and preach a Bible message, and we even nod our head and occasionally say amen. And then we leave, and we've done God our duty for the week. And I want to tell you, that's the furthest thing from New Testament Christianity you're ever going to find. You see, God's work is not a spectator sport. It's not done inside the four walls of a beautiful church building like this. And I want to ask you again, how deeply is the work of God in your heart? I didn't come this week to preach to you about money. I love what your pastor said. The truth of the matter is, if God has your heart, he'll have everything else too. And it doesn't start on the outside and work its way in. It has to start on the inside and work its way out. Philippians 2:13 says, "It is God which worketh in you both to will and to do of his good pleasure." And I'm praying this week that God will put something so deeply in your heart, your life will be forever changed because of it. And let me just warn you, when I finish preaching in just a minute, I intend to ask every person in this room to respond, everybody. And you say, "Well, I'm not responding." Then you've already made your decision.
I'm going to ask you to respond for this reason, because you cannot be neutral on the truth. It's impossible. And if this is truth, if God's way is truth, then it is impossible to be neutral on it. You either have to accept it or you have to reject it. You either have to say, I'm going to take that and make it my own, or you're going to have to distance yourself from it and say, that's not for me. And let me just say to you, if that's the decision you make, you're going to miss the blessing that Philemon discovered. Did it ever dawn on you 2,000 years later, we're talking about a guy named Philemon that we've never met before? Did it ever dawn on you that his name is not only written on the pages of Holy Scripture, but his name is written down in heaven and you're going to meet him someday? I'm looking forward to meeting Philemon. I'm looking forward to shaking his hand and saying, thank you for your faithfulness to Christ and to his church. Now, let me ask you a question. Will anyone say that about you? Anyone? And I'm convicted as I stand here this morning, because the truth of the matter is, I can preach sermons, but that doesn't mean I'm a Philemon. I can go through the motions of church and the mechanics of religious things, but that doesn't mean that I have the heart that Philemon had for the work of God, but I want that. What does it mean that the church was in his house? Well, let me show you two or three things. Go back to verse number one. The Bible says, Paul, prisoner of Jesus Christ, and Timothy, our brother, unto Philemon, our dearly beloved and fellow laborer, and to our beloved Apphia and Archippus, our fellow soldier. Now come down to the last two verses of the book. Would you look at verse 23? There salute the Epaphras, my fellow prisoner in Christ Jesus, Marcus, Aristarchus, Demas, Lucas, my fellow laborers. The grace of our Lord Jesus Christ be with your spirit. Amen. Here's the first thing that I've observed. Would you write this down somewhere in the margin of your Bible? The first thing that you find in a local church is this, that it gives you fellowship. Now, let me just stop and tell you, fellowship is more than food. Amen. We Baptists, we're notorious for our fellowships, aren't we? And usually that means, well, everybody's going to bring food and we're going to sit around and talk. By the way, there's nothing wrong with that. I rather enjoy it. And as an evangelist, I get to do it a lot. I travel America by restaurant and love every minute of it. I enjoy eating. I eat as a hobby. You understand what I mean? It is a social thing. But the fellowship he talks about here is not the fellowship of simply sitting around a table. It's much more active than that. And by the way, there's a lot of people that enjoy coming to the church house and sitting around the table that have never learned to take their place in the wonderful work of God. May I say to you, God is not looking for more spectators. God is looking for more participants. And I'm afraid sometimes we're content to simply add people to the church roll and fill the church pews inside the building, and we've neglected this wonderful truth that God's work is not a work of addition. His work is a work of multiplication, and it doesn't happen inside a building like this. It happens when all of us find our place in the work of God. Have you found your place in God's wonderful plan? There are three words I want you to mark in your Bible. In verse 1, would you underline the word fellow laborer? In verse 2, would you underline fellow soldier? And in verse 23, would you underline fellow prisoner? Three fellowships here. The fellow laborer, the fellow soldier, and the fellow laborer. What is this fellowship? Well, look at the words. Fellow laborer reminds us that we have a common work. Let me tell you what our work is. Our work is to get God's message to every man. Now, you hear me with your heart, church. It doesn't matter how big this church gets, and it doesn't matter how much God blesses you, if you fail to get the gospel to those for whom you are responsible. And let me just tell you, that sobers me. See, as an evangelist, I'm not just responsible to those I preach to on the Lord's Day. I'm responsible to those that I meet and cross paths with every day, because that is the work of God. Are you a fellow laborer? I did not ask, are you a member of this church? I did not even ask if you're a Christian. I asked, are you a fellow laborer? When was the last time you personally gave the gospel to someone? Because many a man and many a woman is content to give a dollar to somebody else to carry the gospel who've never carried the gospel themselves. And I will tell you that your money is no substitute for your life. Are you a fellow laborer? And here's the second word. The Bible says fellow soldier. Fellow laborer reminds us we have a common work. Fellow soldier reminds us we got a common battle. How many of you know there's a real devil? There's a spiritual conflict going on in this world. And let me tell you something, you're right in the middle of it.
If you wonder why there's trouble and struggle and stress and strain, let me tell you why. Because when you're a believer trying to do the work of God, you have just entered a war zone. And the more you seek to do for Christ, the nearer to the front lines you become. So get ready for it. Brace yourself. You're a fellow laborer. You're a fellow soldier. Wait a minute. Look at the third one. You're a fellow prisoner. Somebody said, man, these words are deteriorating here. We have common trials and struggles, don't we? Paul was writing from a prison cell. Let me just say, for those of us who are American Christians, that we are pretty spoiled. And we know very little about real persecution and the tyranny of people try to bring over a man's conscience. We know very little about resisting unto blood, striving against sin. We know almost nothing of real sacrifice. Ours is more an age of inconvenience. And yet the Apostle Paul says, if you really get in the work of God, it'll cost you something. Excuse me, sir, it will cost you something. This American Christianity that we've concocted is a long ways from Acts Christianity. And I ask you again, are you a part of this fellowship? Oh, yeah, preacher, my name's on the... It's not what I ask you. Are you in the work? Are you in the battle? Are you on the front line no matter what it costs you? Are you a part of this? And as I meditated on these words this week, something wonderful came to my mind. It's very easy when you read these words, fellow, to keep the emphasis this way. But could I remind you that our fellowship is not never first with each other. It's first with who? It's always first with God. Watch this, please. Being a fellow laborer doesn't just remind me we have a common work. It reminds me we have a common master. Amen. And being a fellow soldier doesn't just remind me that we have a common battle. It reminds me, hallelujah, we have a common captain, the captain of our salvation. And being a fellow prisoner doesn't just remind me that we have common persecution and struggle. It reminds me that we have a common conqueror. The one who came out of the prison cell of all prison cells, who got up from that grave and came out and conquered death, hell, and the grave. He's the one I'm serving this morning. And I want you to know that your fellowship, excuse me, the thing that you have in common is Christ. Every week of my life, I'm in a different place. And somebody says, that must really be weird. Somebody even said to me recently, I was going to a certain place to preach. They said, do you know the pastor? And I said, no. They said, do you know the church? I said, no. They said, do you know anybody there? I said, no. And they said, I can't imagine doing that. That's strange. And I laughed and said to them, no, it's not strange. Because I walk into a place like this and see people I've never met before. In a matter of just a few minutes, I feel right at home. And do you know why I feel right at home? Because we're part of the same family. How many of you know the Lord is your Savior? Would you raise your hand? Well, you're my brother. You're my sister. See, if you got the same father, then you're members of the same family. Look, there is nothing like being a part of the wonderful family of God. And by the way, if you're not in that family, you can get in that family today. This is your day, my friend. As a matter of fact, when you read the little letter of Philemon repeatedly, you have these family words, father and son and brother. Why is that? Because there's nothing like being in the fellowship of other believers. But that's not all you have in the church. Number two, would you write this down? Not only does the church give you fellowship, but secondly, it affects your family. And I want you to look at verse number two. He addresses not only this man, Philemon, but he says something about a beloved Apphia and Archippus. And this is interesting, but if you study Apphia and Archippus, most Bible teachers believe that Apphia was Philemon's wife and Archippus was his son. If you compare scripture with scripture and go back and study the book of Colossians, you find that Archippus most likely was actually a preacher of the gospel. He may have even been the pastor of the church that met in his daddy's house. Or he may have pastored the church in Laodicea, which was very close to Colossae. We don't know all the details of that, and I'm not going to speculate or argue about it. But I know this for sure. If Philemon let the church meet in his living room, how many of you know it affected his family? Let me just stop and testify for a moment. Let me tell you why I'm here this morning. I'm here this morning not because my daddy was a preacher, because dad didn't start preaching until he was in his 30s and I was near my teenage years. I'm here this morning because when I was very young, I grew up in a family where my dad, who was a businessman, and my mother, who was a stay-at-home mom, believed that the local church was the most important thing in our lives. And we were there. I mean, we were just there. When the doors opened, we were there. They brainwashed us. That's what they did. They brainwashed us. I mean, we actually grew up believing that going to church was fun. How sick is that? We got there early. We stayed late.
Some of my fondest memories revolve around the New Testament church. Now, this is very interesting. I never graduated from that. I graduated from school. I left home. But as a 41-year-old man, can I tell you what my life revolves around now? The wonderful work of God. And you parents, you listen to me, please, because I have three children still at home. One's about to leave. And you know what I want for my children more than anything else? I want the church to be in their heart. I want the work of the Lord to be in their souls. I don't want to just be connected to it. It's not just something we do on Sundays. I want it to get down deep in their spirit. I want them to discover why Jesus died and what he came to build. It's called the local New Testament church. May I just ask you, how close is your family to the family of God? How near is your household to this church home?

Certain things reveal it. Certain things tell on how dedicated you are and how really deep you are in it. How close are you? See, it's not just about you. It's about the next generation. What kind of home you want your son to have someday? And your grandkids, where do you want them to grow up? You want them to be in a church like this, or you want them to be out in the world? Now, you want them to be a part of a church where it's just like a social club on Sunday, or do you want them to actually be connected to something that's going to count for all eternity? Because I tell you that your place in the church and the church's place in your heart and in your home is going to affect your family forever. And I'm standing here this morning giving praise to Jesus, but thanking my dad and mom for handing my sister and I a goodly heritage. And I wouldn't trade it for millions of dollars, because look, it's something the world can't give you, and praise God, the world can't take it away. The church gives you fellowship. The church affects your family. The church does something else. The church gives an outlet for your faith. Now, let me just pause before we read the scripture. How many of you would say that you are people of faith? Would you raise your hand? You've had faith in God. You've put your trust in the Lord Jesus. Wonderful. What does that mean? Is that passive? Well, look, please. Well, the Bible says in verse number 5, hearing of thy love and faith. Don't miss that connection. Love and faith, which thou hast toward the Lord Jesus and toward all saints, that, would you mark this phrase in your Bible, the communication of thy faith. You see, faith is not something you hold, it's something you give. Let me repeat that. Faith is not something you hold, it's something you give. It's not something you simply received, it's something you relay. It's never stagnant. Oh, no. Somebody said, well, I trusted Jesus as my Savior 20 years ago, and that's the extent of their life of faith. Well, I want you to know, you missed it. God doesn't just save you from something. He saves you for something. Look, if all there is to it is you getting saved, then when people come to Jesus, we ought to hit them in the head with a baseball bat, send them directly to glory, and get it over with. I mean, look, if that's it, it's just about missing hell and going to heaven. What could be better than going to heaven? Let's get it over with. That's not why you get saved. You get saved so that you can know God and make God known to everybody else. Your faith is to be communicated. Let me prove it to you. Look at this little word. Look, please, at verse number 3. When I stop, say the next word. Ready? Grace. Let's try that again. Ready? When I stop, you say the next word. Grace. To. Would you circle the word to? See, I really believe every word is given by inspiration of God. Grace to you and peace from God our Father and the Lord Jesus Christ. The first thing he draws your attention to is what has been given to you, what has been poured into you. And in a word or two, let me tell you what God has given you. He's given you grace and peace. By the way, there's a divine order there. Lots of people want peace without grace. You don't get it in that order. You got to have the grace of God to have the peace of God. You want peace with God? You got to experience the grace of Jesus Christ in your life. You want peace in your home? You got to have grace for every day. This world wants to know peace. No peace without the one who brings grace. Grace is the root, peace is the fruit. Notice where it comes from. Grace to you and peace from God our Father. The Bible says that it is every good and perfect gift cometh down from above, from the Father of lights, in whom is no variableness, neither shadow of turning. Watch this, please. The Father is the source of every good thing. How many of you are blessed people? Would you raise your hand? Every hand should go up. Are you breathing right now? You're blessed. How many of you have eaten in the last 24 hours? Multiple times, most of us, right? And most of us had to pick between at least two outfits what we were going to wear today. We are very blessed people. And most of all, we're blessed with spiritual things like grace and peace. And every bit of that came from the Father. Wait a minute. He didn't just give you the source. He gives you the sender. Look how you got it. Look at the verse. From God our Father and the Lord Jesus Christ. I love this. Let me tell you how the Father sent it into your life. All blessings come through Jesus. Every good thing in my life is because of Jesus Christ. Let me tell you about Scott Paula. He's a black-hearted, hell-deserving, rotten, good-for-nothing sinner. And if I got what I deserve, I'd be in hell today. But I'm not in hell. And hallelujah, I'm never going to hell. Why? Because Jesus Christ has brought grace and peace into my life. Look down, please, to verse number 6. Look at the end of it. The acknowledging of every good thing which is in you. Watch it. In Christ Jesus.
Let me just stop and say,

say this morning, there is nothing good in you unless it's Jesus Christ. In Romans, we find out that in me, that is in my flesh, dwelleth what? No good thing. There's not one good thing in any one of us unless it's Jesus. And if somebody says something good about you, it's not you, it's Jesus in you. And if some good thing comes out of your marriage, it's not you, it's Jesus in your marriage. And if your kids turn out right, it won't be because you did it. It'll be because Jesus did something wonderful in the lives of your children. Every good thing in you, which is in Christ Jesus. But now watch this. Some people are content to live there. To take it in and take it in and take it in. And isn't it wonderful to be saved? I want you to go back. I want you to go back to verse number 5. When I stop, say the next word, please. Hearing of thy love and faith, which thou hast. Circle that word in your Bible. Toward the Lord Jesus and toward all saints. And I want you to do something. I want you to draw a little faint line from the word to in verse 3 to the word toward in verse 5. Watch, please. To reminds me of all that has been poured into me. But toward reminds me of all that God wants to pour through me into the lives of other people. And by the way, notice the divine order in verse 5. It doesn't start with what I do for others. It starts with being toward the Lord Jesus. And I'm reminded now what the Apostle Paul wrote to one of the churches when he said, you gave yourselves unto us, but you first gave your own selves to the Lord. And I didn't come this morning to ask you to give me anything. And I didn't come this morning to even ask you, would you give more to the church? I came this morning to ask you, would you give more of yourself to the Lord Jesus? He's worthy of all. He gave everything for me. And so, Lord Jesus, I want you to have everything. Watch this, please. When you give yourself to the Lord Jesus, it's easy to give yourself to others. It's no sacrifice. It's no big deal. Because you realize you've received everything. Everything came from God. Everything's going back to God someday. And I'm going to tell you why there's so many miserable church members. Would you like to know? I'm in churches every week of my life. Hundreds of churches. Hundreds of churches. And may I just tell you, I meet a lot of miserable church members. Oh, they're there, but they're not happy. It's on their countenance. It's in their tone. It's in what they talk about. Why? I mean, if Jesus is in us, if the joy of Jesus is real, then pray tell me why there's so many miserable church members. And by the way, some of them that are most miserable are the ones that have been there the longest. Oh, yeah. Well, preacher, I've been in church for 50 years. Wonderful. Are you happy in Jesus today? Look, I got saved 36 years ago, but that didn't mean today I'm following Christ like I ought to. Years ago, I was in Amman, Jordan. We were training a group of preachers to go into Baghdad and start Baptist churches after the fall. It was an amazing season. The last day I was there, the Jordanian pastor that was hosting us said, I want to show you some things. And he drove us through the wilderness where the children of Israel wandered. And he took us up on Mount Nebo and showed us where Moses looked over in the promised land. Oh, we saw a lot of amazing things. We ended our day at sunset. I'll never forget it. A beautiful body of water. He pulled up. It was a resort area where he parked. And we walked down to this body of water. And the sun was just starting to set. It was glistening on the water. It was one of the prettiest sights I've ever seen. And I bent over and I cupped some water and put it up in my mouth and spit it right back out. He started laughing. He said, welcome to the Dead Sea. And I said, that's nasty. He said, that's not just salty. He said, it's bitter, isn't it? I said, it's terrible. And then he said something I've never forgotten. It's been more than a decade ago. He said, did you know upstream from where we're standing right now that the Jordan River actually flows into the Dead Sea? He said, did you know that there are living things that actually flow into the Dead Sea? He said, but out here right now, there's nothing living. It's all dead. And then he made a statement that God used in my life. He said, Scott, life becomes death when it's kept to itself. I've never forgotten it. I'm going to tell you why there's so many miserable church members. You ready? Because there's a whole environment in our nation of people who go to church on Sunday, who take it in and take it in and take it in and receive and receive and receive and receive. You ever think about how many sermons you've listened to, honestly? How many Sunday school lessons, how many revival meetings you've been in? Think about how much you've heard. But the problem is not that they weren't getting life. They never learned to give it to anybody else.
And every now and then, this probably never happens in your church, but every now and then in a church, somebody will get a little out of sorts about something, because it happens. And they'll decide they're going to leave and go somewhere else. And on their way out the back door, they usually say something that sounds like this. Oh, we just weren't getting fed. And then here's what I've discovered. The problem was not they weren't getting fed. The problem was they never learned to feed anybody else. And pardon the expression, they sat around for years and took it in and soaked it up and became more spiritually bloated all the time. Because God never intended you simply to receive it. Two. That's the world's way into. The Lord's way is out of. The Lord's way is toward the Lord, toward all the saints, towards those who need the gospel, toward the needy all around us. This is the Lord's way. And I tell you, the church provides believers the opportunity to express their faith. How? Look at the verse. The Bible says faith and love. And the way your faith is communicated is through your love. Interestingly enough, I read John 13 just this morning devotionally, and I came to that verse where Jesus said to his disciples, he's about to leave them, he says, by this shall all men know you're my disciples, by your love one for another. And I had to stop and say, Lord, does anybody see that in me? Would anybody look at me? Would anybody look at this church and say, I don't know what those people have, but whatever they have, I want that. I don't know what that church down the street's doing, but it's not like all the other churches. But I sense God is there. I sense the love of Jesus is there. Look, that's the thing that sets churches and believers apart. That's why Philemon was referred to as a refresher. Oh, God, give us some refreshers in our church. There's enough drainers. We need some refreshers. My dad told me when I was a kid, son, there are two kinds of people in this world, takers and givers. You be a giver. May I tell you, there's two kinds of people in churches, takers and givers. And frankly, we all need to take every now and then. We all need to be fed and we all need to be ministered to. But there's also a point that you come to in your Christian life where, like the Lord Jesus, you didn't just come to be ministered unto, but to minister. And I want to ask you, are you there? Do you know a Philemon? Do you know one? In my mind now, I'm thinking about Neely Mills. He's in heaven. I can't wait to see him. When my dad took his first pastorate, where he's been now for 28 years, about 3 years in, he went through the hardest season of his life. There was a devil, frankly, that popped his head up in the church and tried to disrupt and divide. It was awful. It was really awful. I was just a kid watching it all happen and trying to observe how my dad handled it, and I watched his brokenheartedness and his patience and prayer. Help me. But there was a man in that church named Neely Mills, a World War II veteran, part of the greatest generation. He would stand at the back door every service and greet everybody coming in. And his job was one thing. Nobody gave him the job. He took it. His job was just to be an encouragement. He made it his business to encourage my dad. I remember after every meeting, no matter who would say anything, Neely Mills would come to my dad and give him a hug and say, Preacher, God used you today. Thank you for preaching the Bible to us today. He was a tough kind of guy, you know, military man, but had such a tender heart, and he'd weep. He used that military term to talk about being at his post of duty. To the very end of his life, barely able to get around, I'm at my post of duty. I was home in West Virginia a few days ago, and I took a run. I ran by his house, the little wood shop he had up back where he built some things with his hands, and I thought about Neely Mills. Now, you don't know him. He wasn't famous. He wasn't a preacher. But you're going to meet him in heaven. He was our Philemon. He was a refresher. Now, be honest. How many of you can think of somebody like that? Their name is different. Circumstances are different. How many of you can think of at least one person like that in a church somewhere that ministered to you? Would you raise your hand, please? And I want to ask you a more probing question. Would anybody think of you? Would anybody say, that woman, that man, that young adult, would anybody say that person was used of God to refresh me? It's a funny thing about this letter. He greets the church, but he speaks to one man. Let me tell you this little truth. Would you look at me, please?
On one hand, there's this truth. It's bigger than you. Have you learned that yet? It is bigger than you. It's bigger than any of us. It's the family of God. It's a work of God. It's wonderful. You're a part of the greatest thing going on in this town. It's not an organization. It's not a club. It's not something you have to join outside the church. It is the work of God in this world, in the local New Testament church. It's bigger than you. But wait a minute. There's a sense, though it's big, it's very personal. And there's something only you can do. There's a place only you can fill. There's a work only you can accomplish. There's a contribution only you can make. And see, God's not just speaking to this church collectively. God's speaking to you individually. It's funny, Pastor, I come to meetings and people come in with this idea. Well, I'm glad we're having these special meetings because I know some people need to get right. And the preacher starts really plowing deep on sin. Somebody says, I'm glad she's here today. She really needed to hear that sermon. Or they say, I wish he had been here. He needed that. Wait a minute. Remember the old spiritual? It's not my brother, not my sister, but it's me, O Lord, standing in the need of prayer. And I wonder in this first meeting if you'd be willing to say, Lord, speak to me. Oh God, show me. Oh Lord, work in me. Oh God, make me what I ought to be. You say Christ is in your heart. Good is the church in your heart. Let me tell you where the church is. It's in Christ's heart. He loved it so much he gave himself for it. If you say you love Jesus, you'll love his church.

If this Bible message has been used of God in your life, or we can pray for you in some definite way, please contact us at enjoyingthejourney.org. We hope you will share the message with others who may also be encouraged by it. For additional full-length Bible messages, please visit Dr. Scott Pauley's YouTube channel. 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
1: 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That's the music of

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2: The Bible teaches that you can so insult God, you can say no to the Holy Spirit of God so many times that God's Holy Spirit of God will cease to work in your heart. Genesis chapter 6 and verse 3, God said before the flood, "My Spirit will not always strive with man." Don't get the idea that Holy Spirit conviction is going to stay in your heart and in your life. You may come to a place of sudden destruction in your spirit as well as in your mind, where the Holy Spirit of God no longer speaks to you and God no longer draws you.
1: Welcome to Love Worth Finding, featuring the dynamic teaching and convicting lessons of Adrian Rogers. Can a man spiritually pass the point of no return? Can he be so willfully rebellious that God will give up on him? The answer, frighteningly, is yes. In part one of today's message, we learned that we must listen to the warnings God graciously gives us before we reach the point of no return. If you have your Bible, turn to Proverbs 29 as Adrian Rogers reveals more about crossing God's deadline.
2: Can a man spiritually pass the point of no return? Can he so stubbornly and arrogantly sin against God? Can he be so willfully rebellious that God will give up on him? The answer to that question is yes. And that's a frightening thing. There is a deadline. And if a man, woman, boy, or girl crosses that deadline, his doom is sealed and he has no hope. You say, but Pastor, God is a God of love, infinite love. Yes, he is. But he's also a God of wrath and a God of judgment. And when you say that God is a God of love, that is truth, but it's not all of the truth, it is part of the truth. And when you try to take all part of the truth and make part of the truth all of the truth, that part of the truth becomes an untruth. So we need to see all of God's Word. I want you to look at this verse of Scripture because it is terrifying in some ways. Proverbs chapter 29 and verse 1, "He that being often reproved and hardeneth his neck shall suddenly be destroyed, and that without remedy." He that being often reproved and hardeneth his neck shall suddenly be destroyed, and that without remedy. There's a time, I know not when, there is a place, I know not where, which marks the destiny of men to heaven or despair. There is a line by us not seen which crosses every path, the hidden boundary between God's mercy and God's wrath. And to cross that line means that there's no hope for you. I've been told that in the Niagara River, I've never seen it, but in the Niagara River that rushes down to Niagara Falls, at first the Niagara River is very placid and very slow, but it reaches a point where it rises and picks up speed, and there's a sign there, I'm told, on the riverbank, which says, "The point of no return." Now, you can be in that river for a long time, but when you come to that place, you're not going to turn around and go back. That is the point of no return, and you are going over the falls if you pass that point. It is the point of no return. Now, there are four definite truths that are in this one verse. And so I want you to take Proverbs chapter 29 and verse 1 and keep it open in your hand, and if you don't have a Bible with you, listen to it again. "He that being often reproved and hardeneth his neck shall suddenly be destroyed, and that without remedy." Four thoughts I want to lay on your heart today, and I pray God the Holy Spirit will etch them upon your consciousness and rivet them into your mind. The very first is spiritual conviction. God does convict us. We are often reproved. Now, nobody goes to hell unloved, unwarned, unconvicted. Not a one. "He that being often reproved. God strives with us. God knocks on our heart's door. God reproves us. God calls us over and over and over again. The Bible says, he that being often reproved, many times reproved, it would have been glorious mercy if God had just